0: Murray is perhaps best known for his portrayal of Dr. Frankenfurter in the Rocky Horror Picture Show. He later went on to create a gallery of odd and loony villains on the screen and on stage. His work earned him 3 Tony nominations and an Emmy nod. He died today in his Los Angeles home. Tim Curry was 80 years old. And that is The World This Hour. For CBC News, I'm Gina Louise Phillips. Thanks for listening.
1: Here's a look at the weather forecast from Environment Canada for the Northeast. After a day of showers, more of the same ahead for the next couple of days. Tonight, a chance of showers for all areas and lows between 16 and 9. For tomorrow, Thursday, more showers expected for all areas, highs between 16 and 23. Looking ahead to Friday, a chance of showers again for most areas. Wawa and the Sioux might miss the rain and just have a mix of sun and cloud. Highs Friday between 13 and 21. For the weekend, a mix of sun and cloud and temperatures between 18 and 24. 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
2: This episode of Ideas originally ran in 2020. Welcome to Ideas. I'm Nala Ayed. Mahatma Gandhi may have been called the father of the Indian nation, the world's biggest democracy, but his vision for a free India was just one among many.
3: Our difficulty is how to make the heterogeneous mass take a decision in common and march in a cooperative way on that road which is bound to lead us to unity.
2: Dr. Bhimrao Ramji Ambedkar had a different vision for India.
4: We want untouchability to be abolished.
2: India, like many countries in the West, is gripped by the politics of ultra-nationalism. In its case, Hindu nationalism.
5: Sadhyo, Silanpur ho, Jamia ho, ya phir Shaheen Bagh, bite kai dinon se citizenship amendment bill ko lekar protestation hue.
2: That's why Ambedkar's vision for a free India is all the more compelling now, because while many of his contemporaries viewed the struggle against British rule as paramount, Ambedkar trained his own sights on the oppression and tyranny within the nation, Hindu to Hindu.
6: He was also a leader of the most sort of oppressed social class in India, formerly known as untouchables, and today known by the name Dalits.
2: B.R. Ambedkar was a thinker, an activist, lawyer, and agitator, whose fundamental question was, what does inclusion and fraternity look like to those whose essential humanity has so often been denied?
7: I would call him a nationalist critic of Indian nationalism.
2: In his search for a free and egalitarian India, Ambedkar concluded that the only way forward was to end the ancient Hindu caste system.
8: Could you summarize what Ambedkar represents in the India of today?
9: He is probably one of the most discussed anti-colonial thinker of our times. He has literally surpassed every other thinker you have.
2: Ideas contributor Piali Roy brings us this documentary about the life and ideas of Dr. B.R. Ambedkar. This is the second of a 2-part series called The Idea of India.
4: We want untouchability to be abolished, you see? But we also want, you see, that we must be given equal opportunities, you see, so that we may rise to the level of the other classes. Mere washing off of untouchability is of no consequence. We have been carrying on with untouchability for the last 2,000 years. Nobody has bothered about it.
10: Who was Dr. B.R. Ambedkar? The short answer would be that with Mohandas K. Gandhi and Rabindranath Tagore, he was one of the 3 greatest Indians of the 20th century. His contributions were rich and diverse. He was a scholar, a lawyer, a social reformer, a writer, an activist.
11: Ramchandra Guha is a biographer and historian based in Bangalore.
10: Gandhi was upper caste, so his reform was out of guilt. Ambedkar was born in the most oppressed section. His reform was out of, emancipation. Gandhi believed in moral and cultural reform. Ambedkar believed much more in economic and political reform. Gandhi believed in the power of the individual and civil society. Ambedkar believed in the power of the state.
6: He's one of the founding fathers, in a sense, of the modern Indian Republic. He oversaw the writing of the Indian Constitution. He was chairman of the drafting committee of the Constitution. He was also a leader of the most sort of oppressed social class in India, formerly known as untouchables, and today known by the name Dalits. He is responsible for their politicization, mobilization, organization into a force of resistance against inequality. I am Ananya Vajpayee. I am a scholar and a writer. I'm based in New Delhi at the Center for the Study of Developing Societies. The sort of current climate of political opinion, which is seeking to redefine the Indian Republic in more majoritarian terms as really a nation of and for Hindus and not of all communities equally. I mean, that goes against both Gandhi and Ambedkar's, you know, legacies and their teachings and their struggle, really, their message. Even though their messages were different from one another, it nevertheless, what is happening today militates against both of those visions of both religious equality and caste equality that were articulated by Gandhi and Ambedkar, respectively.
4: There are some disabilities which are very harmful. For instance, people can't take water and people can't have land, you see, to cultivate and earn their livelihood. But the other things which are far more important, you see, namely that they should have the same status, you see, in the country, and that they should have the opportunity to hold high offices so that not only their dignity will rise, but also they will get what I call strategic positions from which they could protect their own people. Mr. Gandhi was totally opposed, totally opposed.
7: I would place him in the tradition of insurgent global thought around the question of democracy, of a kind of radical thinking around the problem of democracy, and indeed a kind of radical humanism, if you will, that puts him in the same lineage, the same tradition of people like Du Bois, people like Frantz Fanon, and a number of others, right? Who actually both, of course, are political figures, are social figures, are leaders who have people, you know, behind them, if you will, but they are also engaging with traditions of thought, right? Kind of enlightenment, post-enlightenment thought. And they're innovating on those traditions. And this is where I think Ambedkar comes into the picture. My name is Anupama Rao. I teach at Barnard College at Columbia University. And I'm a historical anthropologist who's been working on questions of caste, gender, and broadly speaking, social thought and social history in South Asia for the 19th and the 20th centuries. Gandhi and Ambedkar, of course, were locked in a kind of profound agonistic relationship from certainly the late 1920s onwards. But in a sense, they were also intimate enemies, right? They were constantly also learning from each other, and each of them was transformed by their engagements with the other. So what he does is to say, well, if we actually think of the notion of formal equality and take that seriously, we're confronted with a problem. We've got excluded groups, we've got vulnerable groups, we've got dispossessed and marginalized communities who do not have ways to enter the domain of political recognition. They are so socially stigmatized, they are so invisibilized, that they cannot participate in a political space that is governed by, let's say, notions of educational or property rights that initially allow you to enter the domain of political representation, of voting, and so on. So Ambedkar says, how do we actually make this constituency consequential? Let's actually hold the idea of equality, right? Equality for all.
9: Ambedkar is a father figure for Dalits. He is the ultimate guide Every community needs a figure who can direct them.
11: Ambedkar was born in a cantonment town in central India in 1891 and later moved to what is now Maharashtra. His family were Dalit, untouchables as they were then called.
9: And Ambedkar is that guy who offers cultural, moral, spiritual guidance for Dalits. My name is Suraj Yengde. Currently, I'm a postdoc at Harvard Kennedy School, as well as a fellow and research associate with the Department of African and African American Studies, also at Harvard University. I'm an author of Caste Matters and a co-editor of The Radical in Ambedkar, Critical Reflections. He is that energy booster. He just injects confidence in our desperate conditions and in our traumas. We remember him, his life. We look up to his image and get an inspiration.
11: Dalit children couldn't easily get an education, so Ambedkar's father, a strict military man, supervised his studies. Ambedkar proved to be an exceptional student.
9: He became the first Dalit to matriculate from the Bombay province. And he didn't stop there, because matriculation during that time was probably the highest achievement one could do. And then, you know, you get a job like a clerical or any kind of job, and you get married and sustain your life. But then he didn't stop there. You know, he went on to pursue his bachelor's from the Bombay University. He was, again, the first Dalit to graduate with a BA or in any degree from that province. He could have easily stopped there, but his hunger for knowledge was so desperate. So he went. He was, of course, offered a suggestion if he wants to pursue education abroad. And he applied to Columbia, and he got through Columbia in 1913, class of 1916. Takes another steamer to London, gets admitted to London School of Economics, and enrolls for another DPhil program, which is a PhD program. Doesn't stop there. Gets enrolled at the Gray's Inn for a bar at law course, becomes a barrister. Doesn't stop there. Tries to get into third PhD program at University of Bonn in Germany to study Sanskrit. Of course, he couldn't finish the bond because he had too many responsibilities back home.
7: What is that kind of furious, obsessive quest for? It is the quest to enter and make knowledge, right? Not to be excluded even from thinking. Because the untouchable actually doesn't appear in the caste system, right? The untouchable is even outside of that order. So Ambedkar's anger when he discovers that the untouchable is the kind of unthought thought, right, of the Hindu social order. You don't even give me the recognition of thinking about me. You have invisibilized me so totally. I will remake the order of thought.
4: People at one time would not allow the untouchables to travel by railway, you see, because of pollution, you see. But now they don't mind, because the railways won't make any separate arrangement. But because they travel together in the train, it doesn't follow, you see, that their life in the villages vis-a-vis the Hindus has in any sense changed, you see. Whenever the Hindu and the untouchable alight at a railway train, you see, they assume their old robes.
11: Those roles emerge out of the Hindu social order, which is virtually unique in the world in how it set up a rigid social hierarchy of haves, have-somes, and have-nots. A caste is essentially a community defined mostly by occupation. There are thousands of castes that exist across much of South Asia and in the Hindu diaspora. And they're linked together and ranked according to rules around ideas of purity and pollution. Brahmins, the priests, are at the top, followed by the kshatriyas, warriors, then the vaishyas or merchants. Then at the very bottom are the shudras, the lower caste laborers. But outside of this hierarchy are Dalit communities, or untouchables as they were once called. At one time, a higher caste person could not touch a Dalit, in case they were ritually polluted. To be born a Dalit, and you are born into it, is to be condemned to whatever stigmatized and degraded labor is associated with your caste, cleaning latrines, scavenging, or working with animal carcasses. But the caste system is much more than a mere division of labor. It determines where you are born, whom you marry, how you live, where you die, and how you are remembered.
6: In traditional Indian society, even at the time that Ambedkar was growing up, you know, you had all these other rules that followed from the idea of untouchability. So you couldn't eat together. There was no commensality. You know, you couldn't marry across caste. So there was strict endogamy. In some communities, even the shadow of an untouchable shouldn't fall upon you. So they were literally not allowed to walk on the same roads as other communities and other castes. In some places in the South, women of untouchable communities were not allowed to be fully clothed. They had to be bare-breasted. These kinds of behaviors, these kinds of rituals, and these kinds of symbols of exclusion and othering are extremely scarring, not only for those who are the victims, but for the entire society.
11: The humiliation Ambedkar faced being a Dalit, in his case as a member of the Mahar caste, began in childhood. He would face it again once he returned from the West. In his book, Waiting for a Visa, he writes about the time his father was working in another town and Ambedkar and his siblings arrived by train to visit him.
12: As is usual among the Hindus, the station master asked us who we were. Without a moment's thought, I blurted out that we were Mahars. He was stunned. His face underwent a sudden change. We could see that he was overpowered by a strange feeling of repulsion. As soon as he heard my reply, he went away to his room, and we stood where we were. 15 to 20 minutes elapsed. The sun was almost setting. Our father had not turned up, nor had he sent his servant, and now the station master had also left us. We were quite bewildered, and the joy and happiness which we had felt at the beginning of the journey gave way to a feeling of extreme sadness. After half an hour, the station master returned and asked us what we proposed to do. We said that if we could get a bullock cart on hire, we could go to Koregaon, and if it was not very far, we would like to start straight away. But my reply to the station master, that we were Mahars, had gone round among the cartmen, and not one of them was prepared to suffer being polluted and to demean himself carrying passengers of the untouchable classes. We were prepared to pay double the fare, but we found that money did not work.
9: No doubt, whatever he did in his life that came from his experiences, he was a progeny of those great people, of those Mahars of Western Maharashtra, who had a rich legacy of this world. He came from the richness of those people whose life was condemned to shame as well as condemned to pain. So he is not an individual only. He is having an inventory of his past, and he's nostalgic about his ancestors. He's nostalgic about his people, and that's why he gets so emotional about when it comes to the cause of Dalits. So his fraternity is the fraternity of Dalits.
11: These experiences fueled Ambedkar's work. He took up nonviolent civil disobedience, Satyagraha, which was made famous by Mahatma Gandhi, even though Ambedkar was never willing to call him Mahatma or great soul.
4: As a politician, he was never a Mahatma, and I refuse to call him Mahatma. You see, I've never in my life called him Mahatma. He doesn't deserve that title, not even from the point of view of his morality.
6: He tried Gandhian methods of satyagraha, right? And he led these so-called tank and temple entry movements, right, where he would use the methods of boycott, of civil disobedience, of nonviolent protest, and he would lead large numbers of untouchables, and he would say, we're going to try to enter into upper caste temples where untouchables are not allowed to enter. We're going to go and en masse, we're going to try and drink water from public tanks and wells, which really should be open to people of all castes, but which upper castes control, right? We're going to walk on these roads, we're going to enter into these precincts, we're going to use these public resources and these common goods, because these are civic issues, these are not religious issues. And he was repeatedly, I mean, he made an entry, and he created a kind of sensation in politics locally in this way, but he was also repeatedly thwarted, right? And then he entered into this series of legal disputes with those who controlled these tanks and temples and roads and wells and these various other disputed sites that he was trying to, in a sense, breach and make accessible to untouchables. And he began to lose these court cases because upper caste interests would simply claim that these were private property. Why should civil disobedience not work for untouchables? If it's working for Indians vis-a-vis the British, why should it not work for untouchables versus caste Hindus? But it doesn't work out that way. I mean, it's not easy to challenge this kind of social power. It's actually harder to challenge forms of social power than it is to challenge forms of political power. This is the big lesson of modern India, right? When you are able to overthrow empire, but you're not able to overthrow the caste system. Think about that.
8: Ambedkar took the idea of fraternity to heart. He believed that Indian society needed the sense of fraternity to overcome its tragic history of caste. His ethos came not from the French Revolution, but from the teachings of the Buddha, who he said gave the highest place to fraternity as the only real safeguard against the denial of liberty and equality.
9: The opposite of untouchability is fraternity. And so if you have to form a society without untouchability, you need a society based on fraternity. And fraternity is just not merely a concept of the coexistence on mutual respect, but it is also a deeply spiritually informed energy. He derives that from his teacher, Buddha, because for Buddha, Maitri, friendship, is something that is more valuable than any political work one could do. If I'm friends with Piali, I can go 100 miles with her than being a person who is not a friend, but a stranger in this cause. The importance of friendship is very, very central to how we imagine. And you know, friendship is such a beautiful concept. It doesn't have gender. It doesn't have sexuality, it doesn't have boundary, it doesn't have age, it doesn't have any of the artificial divides that we have created. It actually connects us on a human-to-human basis. So fraternity is something that Ambedkar is constantly wrestling with. And this is just not a political praxe for him, but it's also a deeply philosophical and religious question.
8: Ambedkar may have found failure in the Gandhian method of satyagraha, but understood that he had to bring his cause to the attention of the most important political figure in India. Gandhi was against untouchability, but saw the caste system as a well-intentioned form of consensual social contract, where each group made a distinct contribution. Ambedkar disagreed.
7: Hinduism cannot exist without caste. Gandhi, untouchability was an excrescence on the caste order. Varnashrama Dharma, the caste order, is a fully functioning, well-intentioned, well-oiled mechanism of social contact, consensual social contact between different groups each of whom performs their own given tasks. What does Ambedkar say? Ambedkar says, these social tasks are conscripted, dictated, defined by caste order. A Dalit cannot become a Brahmin, does not have access to learning. The Dalit cannot even become a merchant, right? So Ambedkar begins to challenge this idea that caste can exist, or that caste can exist as a consensual model for thinking about society. So that's the challenge that Ambedkar is beginning to place on the notion of what caste is, because he says caste is related to Hinduism. Hinduism is not just a religion. It is actually then about the way in which social power operates.
10: Gandhi was more than 20 years older than Ambedkar. He entered public life earlier than Ambedkar. He achieved national prominence much before Ambedkar. He was an upper caste. He was an upper caste who sought to abolish untouchability. He was a guilt-ridden upper caste social reformer when it came to the question of caste. Ambedkar, on the other hand, was an emancipator of his own people, more direct, more radical in his attack on this obnoxious hierarchical system called caste. So in his life, he had an ambivalent, changing relationship towards Gandhi. Ambedkar felt that this cult of hero worship was also there on Gandhi. So, you know, he felt that Indians revered Gandhi too much. And he was, you know, the young, brilliant, self-made radical trying to show Gandhi his place.
12: I also say that the Hindus have not shown a change of heart in regard to our problem. And so long as they remain adamant, we would believe neither the Congress nor the Hindus. We believe in self-help and self-respect. We are not prepared to have faith in great leaders and Mahatmas. Let me be brutally frank about it. History tells us that Mahatmas, like fleeting phantoms, raised dust but raised no level. Why should the congressman oppose our movement and dub me a traitor? Gandhiji, I have no homeland.
8: Ambedkar's words are from a 1931 transcript from a meeting between him and Gandhi.
9: That statement, Gandhiji, I have no homeland, is it hit me every time I hear it. It's just emotional because, wow, you know, it's a cry. Like, I have no home. Please listen to me. I really have nowhere to go. This was meant to be my ancestors' land. Now you have colonized, you have taken away from us, and now you have made us homeless. Ambedkar is coming from that understanding. And that moment of fleeting phantoms who have raised the dust is basically nipping the Mahatmaism in bud. And that's where Ambedkar's Gandhiji, I have no homeland becomes important, because Dalits are the homeless citizens of India. So in actual sense also, Dalits don't have land. Dalits don't have any place to call their own. Now, if you don't have anything that you call on your own, that you can call that belongs to you, how can you claim you belong to that place? There is no land, there is no house, there is no job. You don't even own your own self there, because you are enslaved yourself to the feudal lord who is controlling your labor. In that sense, Ambedkar is profound to say, we are stateless people.
4: I always say that as I met Mr. Gandhi in the capacity of an opponent, I have a feeling that I know him better than most other people, because he had opened his real fangs to me, you see, and I could see the inside of the man.
8: The two would confront each other in 1932. Ambedkar wanted separate political representation for Dalits. Gandhi called for a unified Hindu electorate. When the British sided with Ambedkar, Gandhi responded with a proclamation to fast unto death. Ambedkar relented.
4: But I saw him in his human capacity, the bare man in him. And so I say that I understand him better, you see, than most of the people who have associated themselves with him.
2: 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You can also stream us or get our podcast on the CBC Listen app. I'm Nala Ayed. B.R. Ambedkar devoted his life to one cause, to create a space for the Dalit caste, the so-called untouchables, in a free India. An India that was built on the ideas of equality, freedom, and fraternity. As time passed and he saw that the issues of emancipation and equality for Dalits were being ignored, Ambedkar became increasingly disillusioned with Hinduism altogether. In 1935, he declared he would not die a Hindu. In his book entitled Annihilation of Caste, Ambedkar saw Hindu scriptures as the bedrock of the caste system, and so called for Hindus to rid themselves of them. It was a shocking gesture that still reverberates today. Contributor Piali Roy brings us the second of a two-part series we're calling The Idea of India.
9: I will not die as a Hindu is not just mean to say I'm converting to religion or I'm just opposing religion, but also it means I'm going to correct the history. I'm going to now rewrite the new history for coming generations. And I will make sure that I will try to reform the society. And I think those are the broader messages he gives by that, by just disowning the Hindu. And of course, it's a big critique of the Brahminism that he's very much centralizing his thesis upon. Hindu is a rotten house. These people are not going to give us rights. We try to agitate. We try to do first satyagraha, by the way, 1927. He led a satyagraha for the basic right of water. Can you imagine? Like people fighting for access to water. Even today, we are agitating. Dalits are agitating to access to water, basic survival. Even that is controlled by people who don't want to give water. So Ambedkar, when he observed these people, he tried to convince, he tried to make peace. He was pissed with the Congress, who was not doing enough. He was frustrated by the Hindus who just were offering a lip service. And in all of that, Ambedkar was just not sure, even if he's fighting for entry into temples, his people are not given rights to temples. And he goes like, well, why the hell then we need to go into these temples if they're beating us up? Let's not just go. And why do we need to be Hindu?
12: There can be a better or a worse Hindu. But a good Hindu there cannot be. This is so not because there is anything wrong with his personal character. In fact, what is wrong is the entire basis of his relationship to his fellows. The best of men cannot be moral if the basis of relationship between them and their fellows is fundamentally a wrong relationship. To a slave, his master may be better or worse, but there cannot be a good master. A good man cannot be a master, and a master cannot be a good man. B.R. Ambedkar, Annihilation of Caste, 1936.
7: What Ambedkar is fundamentally pressing for is a form of sociality, of social exchange, which to him is absolutely lacking in caste society. And you'll remember that in the Annihilation of Caste, the denouement, if you will, of that text is to make an argument that Hinduism does not exist, has no legibility, if you will, without caste, right? So the Annihilation of Caste is talking about the relationship between caste and Hinduism as inextricable. Hinduism cannot exist without caste. That's another great innovation in the Annihilation of Caste. Hinduism is not about religion. It's not about spirituality. He calls it a religion that is fundamentally lacking morality and ethics. And it's from there, it seems to me, that Ambedkar makes that kind of argument that without breaking caste, which then means abolishing, annihilating Hinduism, we will not actually have social democracy. We will not actually have people who can practice or engage in practices of self-regard, who can actually, in some sense, very simply put, become all that they can be, right? This goes against almost every other thinker of the time who wants to suggest that Hinduism can be reformed, Pache Gandhi, and that Hinduism can continue to exist as a structure of guiding ethics, of spirituality, of a kind of religious life, you know, remade for modern times and so forth. And Ambedkar says, absolutely not. Hinduism is not just religious, it structures social political power. It is a structure of dominance. That beautiful phrase in The Annihilation of Caste, right? That caste is a graded, it's a form of graded inequality, an ascending scale of reverence, a descending scale of contempt. So what caste does, and the reason why caste has to be broken, is because every caste in the caste system becomes implicated in the maintenance of caste. And I think by this point in time, Ambedkar is willing to push the envelope in precisely those ways. And here he is saying, I see no way out.
12: I've criticized the Hindus. I've questioned the authority of the Mahatma, whom they revere. They hate me. To them, I am a snake in their garden.
7: When Ambedkar is thinking through the question of conversion and so on, Gandhi makes an argument about, you know, religion as not being something that can be brokered. Can you really play with religion? What Ambedkar is doing is throwing a challenge. Right? But what's the challenge that Ambedkar also puts forward? He says, is there Hinduism without the untouchable? But he asks that question in two ways, right? It's the conceptual question. Can Hinduism exist without untouchability? But there's also the political question. If you don't have Hindus together with a Hindu majority, if you don't have the numbers, then what right do upper caste Hindu elites have to lay claim that they constitute or that they speak for a majority? Right? And this is what he does with a separate electorate. Muslims have got a separate electorate. We've got other communities that have separate electorates. And he says, if we've got the fracturing of something that we think is unified, and if I refuse to play, if I withdraw consent, is there a Hindu majority in terms of numbers, right? It's like saying, you know, if you believe that Hindus constitute a majority of different castes, 20%, 18% of that community withdraws, refuses to identify as Hindu, then what happens? Then the play space becomes very different. Now, yes, it's a deeply philosophical question for you, right, of inclusion. But if you're also trying to make an argument to the colonial state that as the Indian National Congress, you represent the majority, and you've got somebody saying, you don't, you don't represent me, it poses an absolutely critical problem of political representation. This is Ambedkar's genius, it seems to me, constantly. And it's a genius because it is not merely tactical. It's not utilitarian. It comes, it seems to me, from the place of such a deep understanding of the exclusion that the untouchable has historically faced in Indian society. It comes from such a deep place of understanding the mind of the upper caste Hindu. Therein lies the brilliance.
11: In 1936, the same year Annihilation of Caste was published, Ambedkar started his first political party. He continued speaking at rallies and conferences, became a minister of labor in the Viceroy's Executive Council, and even wrote about the future constitution. So when he ignored yet another Gandhi-led civil disobedience campaign, it was more than a snub. He said, quote, "I do not want to escape subjugation by the British, only to fall victim to complete domination by the Hindus. Yet his relationship to Gandhi was complex. His involvement in constitutional affairs occurred only because of Gandhi. It was Gandhi who helped recruit Ambedkar, who was then elected to the Constituent Assembly that would write the country's constitution. Ambedkar was appointed chairman of the drafting committee. That meant Ambedkar, the Dalit, whose people throughout history had no right to education, would be a key architect of the country's future.
13: So, I mean, if your question is, you know, what is Ambedkar's imprimatur on the Indian constitution? I mean, in a sense, all of it is the way it is thanks to him. But in a sense, perhaps, you know, his signature in some sense is indiscernible because there are so many others who also are playing a role in its making.
7: Ambedkar is both using a structure and pushing it to its limits. He does this with the constitution. Third draft of the constitution discussion, he says if this cannot be a document that actually produces social democracy, I'm happy to burn it. How do you have a figure, right, who is actually tasked in some sense with, you know, he is the chairman of the drafting committee of the constitution. How do you have that very same person arguing that if this document cannot do justice to this social question, if it cannot actually produce substantive equality, how do you have that same person saying, I'm happy to burn down this document? So that betwixt and between, inside, outside space that Ambedkar plays, that is the particular position of the radical Dalit imagination. The radical Dalit political imagination that I think he puts in place throughout his life.
11: The Constitution would later outlaw all forms of discrimination, abolish untouchability, and guarantee the right to freedom of religion. It also included a system of affirmative action for Dalits and India's indigenous peoples, the Adivasis. But even though Ambedkar believed in the constitutional process, he was also skeptical of it. He knew that even the most brilliantly constructed document wasn't a magic bullet, and that injustice against Dalits would continue.
12: In politics, we will be recognizing the principle of one man, one vote, and one vote, one value. In our social and economic life, we shall, by reason of our social and economic structure, continue to deny the principle of one man, one value. How long shall we continue to live this life of contradictions? How long shall we continue to deny equality in our social and economic life? If we continue to deny it for long, we will do so only by putting our political democracy in peril. We must remove this contradiction at the earliest possible moment, or else those who suffer from inequality will blow up the structure of political democracy which this assembly has so laboriously built up. B.R. Ambedkar, speech to the Constituent Assembly, November 25th, 1949.
11: The new India was initially not kind to Ambedkar. As the Minister of Law and Justice in the country's first cabinet, he tried to pass a Hindu code bill that would have guaranteed women's right to divorce and property, but it failed. He felt sidelined by India's first prime minister, Jawaharlal Nehru. Ambedkar's expertise in economics, planning, and federalism were ignored. Disillusioned, he resigned from government only to lose in the country's first general elections. In 1952, he was appointed to Parliament's upper house, but by then was seriously ill with diabetes. Fighting time itself, he returned to his earlier pledge to not die a Hindu. His conversion to Buddhism, along with hundreds of thousands of his followers, was his final radical act.
14: We need to satisfy spiritual hunger. Let's think for a good alternative, a better alternative. And that's when he explores, when he said that, he really spent 20 years thinking about it, closely reading, observing, and almost every other religion approached to him to get converted. And, you know, of course, we know that he went to Buddha, and he said he's doing a big favor by going to Buddha on India. because he said, if I become Christian, then his goal is totally going to change the equation, because, you know, he has 19% of India's population with him. If they convert Christian, then it's going to be a problem. Same with if he turns to Muslim, Islam, and he says these two religions are not native to India, although he finds great values in them and he resonates with their universal message of brotherhood and equality that it promises. But then, you know, he just says, I'm going back to the Indian roots, which is the Buddha. And of course, Buddha, that's just he said as a political statement, but Buddha was someone who remained with him early on in his life, since he matriculated. So that are the kind of, long engagement of looking at his own existential self while reflecting on the mirrors of Hindu society.
13: He wants one of the big faiths. He doesn't want one of the smaller faiths. He wants a religion that has prestige and history, the kind of weight, you know, of one of the great religious and philosophical traditions of the world.
7: He writes a history of the untouchables in 1948. That's where he makes the argument that the Dalits were broken men. He uses the term broken men, which is the term for Dalit, right? Broken, ground down, crushed, and so forth. And he says that these were once erstwhile Buddhists. They refused to give up on their Buddhism. They became these remainder subjects, if you will.

organize. Have faith in yourself. With justice on our side, I do not see how we can lose our battle. The battle to me is a matter of joy. The battle is in the fullest sense spiritual. There is nothing material or social in it. For ours is a battle not for wealth or for power. It is a battle for freedom. It is a battle for reclamation of the human personality.

on Ideas. You've been listening to part two of The Idea of India from contributor Piyali Roy. Thanks to Ramachandra Guha of Kriya University, Anupama Rao of Barnard College at Columbia University, Ananya Vajpayee at New Delhi Center for the Study of Developing Societies, and to Suraj Yengdi, author of Caste Matters and co-editor of The Radical in Ambedkar, Critical Reflections. For links to their work, visit our website at cbc.ca/ideas. Readings by Matthew Lazen Ryder. This episode was produced by Naheed Mustafa. Lisa Ayuso is the web producer for Ideas. Technical production, Danielle Duval. Nikola Lukšić is the senior producer. The executive producer of Ideas is Greg Kelly, and I'm Nala Ayed.

You know, there's going to be a lot of talk today about Dolly Parton's, you know, cultural importance. She's a very important figure. But man, more than anything, she was a great songwriter. More than anything else. And she was great at everything. But more than anything else, she was a great songwriter. One of our best ever. Dolly Parton and Coat of Many Colors. We just heard yesterday that Dolly Parton has died. She was 80 years old.

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Vous écoutez C'est formidable avec la formidable Florence K sur CBC Musique et CBC Radio.

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1: 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Calypso, Kez the Band, Michelle Montano, Bob Marley, Bounty Killer. 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
2: From CBC News, The World This Hour, I'm Claude Feig. We begin in Nepal. A Nepal military helicopter aids in the rescue of a survivor from a flood-affected zone. Search and rescue efforts are continuing following catastrophic flooding that washed away homes and hundreds of people on the Nepal-Tibet border early Wednesday morning. More than 1,000 people are now confirmed missing, with almost 800 deemed foreigners. 24 Canadians are among those missing. The death toll now stands at 165. In a Canadian exclusive, U.S. Trade Representative Jameson Greer tells CBC News he disputes Canada's assertion that his team added last-minute conditions.

0: Brennan Day says BC Conservative leader Carolyn Finley is taking the party in a direction he can't ethically stand by. Day and Teresa Watt announced they're leaving the BC Conservative caucus. Five MLAs have left since Finley was elected leader in May. Day says he's lost confidence in Finley's judgment and the people hired for key leadership roles. That includes Apollo Chung, the caucus's operations manager. Chung is the former executive director of the Alberta Republican Party, which supports independence for that province. As for Watt, she says she's leaving after serious and unfounded accusations Finley made about her.
1: To see that record reduced to the label CCP is extremely difficult for me to...
0: Watt was referring to a leaked group chat in which she says Finley claimed Watt had associations with the Chinese Communist Party. Katie DeRosa, CBC News, Victoria.
2: In France, a car drove into a crowd of people last night, killing one person and injuring at least 10 others. The incident occurred near Normandy. Police say a man rammed his car into the crowd near a train station after a fight in the area. The driver fled but was later arrested. Authorities are investigating the circumstances surrounding the attack. They're the unassuming sensory toys taking the world by storm, but the so-called squishies or squishy dumplings, popular with children and young adults, have health and safety authorities on alert. However, as Talia Sarv explains, Canada is yet to follow.
3: 3, 2, 1.
4: Squeals of surprise as soft, palm-sized toys are being filmed, unboxed, squeezed, and shared online. This is Squishy Mania. But high demand for the brand name products has prompted an influx of cheaper and potentially hazardous fakes to hit the market. A UK study also found unsafe levels of toxic carcinogen benzene in some. But product safety group Consumer Reports says it's not just about counterfeits.
5: We're actually seeing incidents of products that are purchased directly from retail.
4: Health Canada is reviewing more than 30 reports from the last 4 months regarding harsh odours, skin irritation and headaches from various squishies. But the federal body says it has not confirmed there is specific risk. Amazon Canada has removed some off-brand dumpling-shaped versions. Talia Sarv, CBC News, Toronto.
2: And that is your World This Hour. For CBC News, I'm Claude Fague.
6: This episode of Ideas originally ran in 2020. Welcome to Ideas. I'm Nala Ayed. Mahatma Gandhi may have been called the father of the Indian nation, the world's biggest democracy, but his vision for a free India was just one among many.
7: Our difficulty is how to make the heterogeneous mass take a decision in common and march in a cooperative way on that road which is bound to lead us to unity.
6: Dr. Bhimrao Ramji Ambedkar had a different vision for India.
8: We want untouchability to be abolished.
6: India, like many countries in the West, is gripped by the politics of ultra-nationalism. In its case, Hindu nationalism.
9: Sadhyo, Silanpur ho, Jamia ho, ya phir Shaheen Bagh, bite kai dino se Citizenship Amendment Bill ko lekar possession hue.
6: That's why Ambedkar's vision for a free India is all the more compelling now. Because while many of his contemporaries viewed the struggle against British rule as paramount, Ambedkar trained his own sights on the oppression and tyranny within the nation, Hindu to Hindu.
10: He was also a leader of the most sort of oppressed social class in India, formerly known as untouchables, and today known by the name Dalits.
6: B.R. Ambedkar was a thinker, an activist, lawyer, and agitator, whose fundamental question was, what does inclusion and fraternity look like to those whose essential humanity has so often been denied?
11: I would call him a nationalist critic of Indian nationalism.
6: In his search for a free and egalitarian India, Ambedkar concluded that the only way forward was to end the ancient Hindu caste system.
0: Could you summarize what Ambedkar represents in the India of today?
12: He is probably one of the most discussed anti-colonial thinker of our times. He has literally surpassed every other thinker you have.
6: Ideas contributor Piali Roy brings us this documentary about the life and ideas of Dr. B.R. Ambedkar. This is the second of a two-part series called The Idea of India.
8: We want untouchability to be abolished, you see. But we also want, you see, that we must be given equal opportunities, you see, so that we may rise to the level of the other classes. Mere washing off of untouchability is of no consequence. We have been carrying on with untouchability for the last 2,000 years. Nobody has bothered about it.
13: Who was Dr. B.R. Ambedkar? The short answer would be that with Mohandas K. Gandhi and Rabindranath Tagore, he was one of the three greatest Indians of the 20th century. His contributions were rich and diverse. He was a scholar, a lawyer, a social reformer, a writer, an activist.
14: Ramchandra Guha is a biographer and historian based in Bangalore.
13: Gandhi was upper caste, so his reform was out of guilt. Ambedkar was born in the most oppressed section. His reform was out of, you could say, emancipation. Gandhi believed in moral and cultural reform. Ambedkar believed much more in economic and political reform. Gandhi believed in the power of the individual and civil society. Ambedkar believed in the power of the state.
10: He's one of the founding fathers, in a sense, of the modern Indian Republic. He oversaw the writing of the Indian Constitution. He was chairman of the drafting committee of the Constitution. He was also a leader of the most sort of oppressed social class in India, formerly known as untouchables, and today known by the name Dalits. He is responsible for their politicization, mobilization, organization into a force of resistance against inequality. I'm Ananya Vajpayee. I am a scholar and a writer. I'm based in New Delhi at the Center for the Study of Developing Societies. The sort of current climate of political opinion, which is seeking to redefine the Indian Republic in more majoritarian terms as really a nation of and for Hindus and not of all communities equally. I mean, that goes against both Gandhi and Ambedkar's, you know, legacies and their teachings and their struggle, really, their message. Even though their messages were different from one another, it nevertheless, what is happening today militates against both of those visions. Of both religious equality and caste equality that were articulated by Gandhi and Ambedkar, respectively.
8: There are some disabilities which are very harmful. For instance, people can't take water and people can't have land, you see, to cultivate and earn their livelihood. But the other things which are far more important, you see, namely that they should have the same status, you see, in the country, and that they should have the opportunity to hold high offices so that not only their dignity will rise, but also they will get what I call strategic positions from which they could protect their own people. Mr. Gandhi was totally opposed. Totally opposed.
11: I would place him in the tradition of insurgent global thought around the question of democracy, of a kind of radical thinking around the problem of democracy, and indeed a kind of radical humanism, if you will, that puts him in the same lineage, the same tradition of people like Du Bois, people like Frantz Fanon, and a number of others, right? Who actually both, of course, are political figures, are social figures, are leaders who have people, you know, behind them, if you will, but they are also engaging with traditions of thought, right? Kind of Enlightenment, post-Enlightenment thought, and they're innovating on those traditions. And this is where I think Ambedkar comes into the picture. My name is Anupama Rao. I teach at Barnard College at Columbia University, and I'm a historical anthropologist who's been working on questions of caste, gender, and broadly speaking, social thought and social history in South Asia for the 19th and the 20th centuries. Gandhi and Ambedkar, of course, were locked in a kind of profound agonistic relationship from certainly the late 1920s onwards. But in a sense, they were also intimate enemies, right? They were constantly also learning from each other, and each of them was transformed by their engagements with the other. So what he does is to say, well, if we actually think of the notion of formal equality and take that seriously, we're confronted with a problem. We've got excluded groups, we've got vulnerable groups, we've got dispossessed and marginalized communities who do not have ways to enter the domain of political recognition. They are so socially stigmatized, they are so invisibilized, that they cannot participate in a political space that is governed by, let's say, notions of educational or property rights that initially allow you to enter the domain of political representation, of voting, and so on. So Ambedkar says, how do we actually make this constituency consequential? Let's actually hold the idea of equality, right? Equality for all.
12: Ambedkar is a father figure for Dalits. He is the ultimate guide. Every community needs a figure who can direct them.
14: Ambedkar was born in a cantonment town in central India in 1891 and later moved to what is now Maharashtra. His family were Dalit, untouchables as they were then called.
12: And Ambedkar is that guy who offers cultural, moral, spiritual guidance for Dalits. My name is Suraj Yengde. Currently, I'm a postdoc at Harvard's Kennedy School, as well as a fellow and research associate with the Department of African and African American Studies, also at Harvard University. I'm an author of Caste Matters and a co-editor of the Radical in Ambedkar Critical Reflections. He is that energy booster. He just injects confidence in our desperate conditions and in our traumas. We remember him, his life. We look up to his image and get an inspiration.
14: Dalit children couldn't easily get an education, so Ambedkar's father, a strict military man, supervised his studies. Ambedkar proved to be an exceptional student.
12: He became the first Dalit to matriculate from the Bombay province. And he didn't stop there because matriculation during that time was probably the highest achievement one could do. And then, you know, you get a job like a clerical or any kind of job and you, get married and sustain your life. But then he didn't stop there. You know, he went on to pursue his bachelor's from the Bombay University. He was, again, the first Dalit to graduate with a BA or in any degree from that province. He could have easily stopped there, but his hunger for knowledge was so desperate. So he went. He was, of course, offered a suggestion if he wants to pursue education abroad. And he applied to Columbia and he got through Columbia in 1913, class of 1916. Takes another steamer to London, gets admitted to London School of Economics, and enrolls for another DPhil program, which is a PhD program. Doesn't stop there. Gets enrolled at the Gray's Inn for a bar at law course. Becomes a barrister. Doesn't stop there. Tries to get into third PhD program at University of Bonn in Germany to study Sanskrit. Of course, he couldn't finish the Bonn because he had too many responsibilities back home.
11: What is that kind of furious, obsessive quest for? It is the quest to enter and make knowledge, right? Not to be excluded even from thinking, because the untouchable actually doesn't appear in the caste system, right? The untouchable is even outside of that order. So Ambedkar's anger when he discovers that the untouchable is the kind of unthought thought, right, of the Hindu social order. You don't even give me the recognition of thinking about me. You have invisibilized me so totally. I will remake the order of thought.
8: People at one time would not allow the untouchables to travel by railway, you see, because of pollution, you see. But now they don't mind, because the railways won't make any separate arrangement. But because they travel together in the train, it doesn't follow, you see, that their life in the villages vis-a-vis the Hindus has in any sense changed, you see. Whenever the Hindu and the untouchable alights at a railway train, you see, they assume their old robes.
14: Those roles emerge out of the Hindu social order, which is virtually unique in the world in how it's set up a rigid social hierarchy of haves, have-somes, and have-nots. A caste is essentially a community defined mostly by occupation. There are thousands of castes that exist across much of South Asia and in the Hindu diaspora. And they're linked together and ranked according to rules around ideas of purity and pollution. Brahmins, the priests, are at the top, followed by the Kshatriyas, warriors, then the Vaishyas or merchants. Then at the very bottom are the Shudras, the lower caste laborers. But outside of this hierarchy are Dalit communities, or untouchables as they were once called. At one time, a higher caste person could not touch a Dalit, in case they were ritually polluted. To be born a Dalit, and you are born into it, is to be condemned to whatever stigmatized and degraded labor is associated with your caste. Cleaning latrines, scavenging, or working with animal carcasses. But the caste system is much more than a mere division of labor. It determines where you are born, whom you marry, how you live, where you die, and how you are remembered.
10: In traditional Indian society, even at the time that Ambedkar was growing up, you know, you had all these other rules that followed from the idea of untouchability. So you couldn't eat together. There was no commensality. You know, you couldn't marry across caste. So there was strict endogamy. In some communities, even the shadow of an untouchable shouldn't fall upon you. So they were literally not allowed to walk on the same roads as other communities and other castes. In some places in the South, women of untouchable communities were not allowed to be fully clothed. They had to be bare-breasted. These kinds of behaviors, these kinds of rituals, and these kinds of symbols of exclusion and othering are extremely scarring, not only for those who are the victims, but for the entire society.
14: The humiliation Ambedkar faced being a Dalit, in his case as a member of the Mahar caste, began in childhood. He would face it again once he returned from the West. In his book, Waiting for a Visa, he writes about the time his father was working in another town and Ambedkar and his siblings arrived by train to visit him.
15: As is usual among the Hindus, the station master asked us who we were. Without a moment's thought, I blurted out that we were Mahars. He was stunned. His face underwent a sudden change. We could see that he was overpowered by a strange feeling of repulsion. As soon as he heard my reply, he went away to his room, and we stood where we were. 15 to 20 minutes elapsed. The sun was almost setting. Our father had not turned up, nor had he sent his servant, and now the station master had also left us. We were quite bewildered, and the joy and happiness which we had felt at the beginning of the journey gave way to a feeling of extreme sadness. After half an hour, the station master returned and asked us what we proposed to do. We said that if we could get a bullock cart on hire, we could go to Koregaon, and if it was not very far, we would like to start straight away. But my reply to the station master, that we were Mahars, had gone round among the cartmen, and not one of them was prepared to suffer being polluted and to demean himself carrying passengers of the untouchable classes. We were prepared to pay double the fare, but we found that money did not work.
12: No doubt, whatever he did in his life that came from his experiences, he was a progeny of those great people, of those Mahars of Western Maharashtra, who had a rich legacy of this world. He came from the richness of those people whose life was condemned to shame as well as condemned to pain. So he is not an individual only. He is having an inventory of his past, and he's nostalgic about his ancestors. He's nostalgic about his people, and that's why he gets so emotional about when it comes to the cause of Dalits. So his fraternity is the fraternity of Dalits.
14: These experiences fueled Ambedkar's work. He took up nonviolent civil disobedience, Satyagraha, which was made famous by Mahatma Gandhi, even though Ambedkar was never willing to call him Mahatma or great soul.
8: As a politician, he was never a Mahatma, and I refuse to call him Mahatma. You see, I've never in my life called him Mahatma. He doesn't deserve that title, not even from the point of view of his morality.
10: He tried Gandhian methods of satyagraha, right? And he led these so-called tank and temple entry movements, right? Where he would use the methods of boycott, of civil disobedience, of nonviolent protest. And he would lead large numbers of untouchables, and he would say, we're going to try to enter into upper caste temples where untouchables are not allowed to enter. We're going to go and en masse, we're going to try and drink water from public tanks and wells, which really should be open to people of all castes, but which upper castes control, right? We're going to walk on these roads, we're going to enter into these precincts, we're going to use these public resources and these common goods, because these are civic issues, these are not religious issues. And he was repeatedly, I mean, he made an entry, and he created a kind of sensation in politics locally in this way, but he was also repeatedly thwarted, right? And then he entered into this series of legal disputes with those who controlled these tanks and temples and roads and wells and these various other disputed sites that he was trying to, in a sense, breach and make accessible to untouchables. And he began to lose these court cases because upper caste interests would simply claim that these were private property. Why should civil disobedience not work for untouchables? If it's working for Indians vis-a-vis the British, why should it not work for untouchables versus caste Hindus? But it doesn't work out that way. I mean, it's not easy to challenge this kind of social power. It's actually harder to challenge forms of social power than it is to challenge forms of political power. This is the big lesson of modern India, right? When you are able to overthrow empire, but you're not able to overthrow the caste system. Think about that.
14: Ambedkar took the idea of fraternity to heart. He believed that Indian society needed the sense of fraternity to overcome its tragic history of caste. His ethos came not from the French Revolution, but from the teachings of the Buddha, who he said gave the highest place to fraternity as the only real safeguard against the denial of liberty and equality.
12: The opposite of untouchability is fraternity. And so if you have to form a society without untouchability, you need a society based on fraternity. And fraternity is just not merely a concept of the coexistence on mutual respect, but it is also a deeply spiritually informed energy. He derives that from his teacher Buddha. Because for Buddha, Maitri, friendship, is something that is more valuable than any political work one could do. If I'm friends with Piali, I can go 100 miles with her than being a person who is not a friend, but a stranger in this cause. The importance of friendship is very, very central to how we imagine. And you know, friendship is such a beautiful concept. It doesn't have gender. It doesn't have sexuality. It doesn't have boundary. It doesn't have age. It doesn't have any of the artificial divides that we have created. It actually connects us on a human-to-human basis. So fraternity is something that Ambedkar is constantly wrestling with. And this is just not a political praxis for him, but it's also deeply philosophical and religious question.
14: Ambedkar may have found failure in the Gandhian method of satyagraha, but understood that he had to bring his cause to the attention of the most important political figure in India. Gandhi was against untouchability, but saw the caste system as a well-intentioned form of consensual social contract, where each group made a distinct contribution. Ambedkar disagreed.
11: Hinduism cannot exist without caste. Gandhi, untouchability was an excrescence on the caste order. Varnashrama Dharma, the caste order, is a fully functioning, well-intentioned, well-oiled mechanism of social contact, consensual social contact between different groups, each of whom performs their own given tasks. What does Ambedkar say? Ambedkar says, these social tasks are conscripted, dictated, defined by caste order. A Dalit cannot become a Brahmin, does not have access to learning. The Dalit cannot even become a merchant, right? So Ambedkar begins to challenge this idea that caste can exist, or that caste can exist as a consensual model for thinking about society. So that's the challenge that Ambedkar is beginning to place on the notion of what caste is, because he says caste is related to Hinduism. Hinduism is not just a religion. It is actually then about the way in which social power operates.
13: Gandhi was more than 20 years older than Ambedkar. He entered public life earlier than Ambedkar. He achieved national prominence much before Ambedkar. He was an upper caste. He was an upper caste who sought to abolish untouchability. He was a guilt-ridden upper caste social reformer when it came to the question of caste. Ambedkar, on the other hand, was an emancipator of his own people, more direct, more radical in his attack on this obnoxious hierarchical system called caste. So in his life, he had an ambivalent, changing relationship towards Gandhi. Ambedkar felt that this cult of hero worship was also there on Gandhi. So, you know, he felt that Indians revered Gandhi too much. And he was, you know, the young, brilliant, self-made radical trying to show Gandhi his place.
15: I also say that the Hindus have not shown a change of heart in regard to our problem. And so long as they remain adamant, we would believe neither the Congress nor the Hindus. We believe in self-help and self-respect. We are not prepared to have faith in great leaders and Mahatmas. Let me be brutally frank about it. History tells us that Mahatmas, like fleeting phantoms, raised dust but raised no level. Why should the congressman oppose our movement and dub me a traitor? Gandhiji, I have no homeland.
14: Ambedkar's words are from a 1931 transcript from a meeting between him and Gandhi.
12: That statement, Gandhiji, I have no homeland, is it hit me every time I hear it. It's just emotional because, wow, you know, it's a cry. Like, I have no home. Please listen to me. I really have nowhere to go. This was meant to be my ancestors' land. Now you have colonized, you have taken away from us, and now you have made us homeless. Ambedkar is coming from that understanding. And that moment of flitting phantoms who have raised the dust is basically nipping the Mahatmaism in bud. And that's where Ambedkar's Gandhiji, I have no homeland, becomes important, because Dalits are the homeless citizens of India. So in actual sense, also, Dalits don't have land. Dalits don't have any place to call their own. Now, if you don't have anything that you call on your own, that you can call that belongs to you, how can you claim you belong to that place? There is no land, there is no house, there is no job. You don't even own your own self there, because you are enslaved yourself to the feudal lord who is controlling your labor. In that sense, Ambedkar is profound to say, we are stateless people.
8: I always say that as I met Mr. Gandhi in the capacity of an opponent, I have a feeling that I know him better than most other people, because he had opened his real fangs to me, you see, and I could see the inside of the man.
14: The two would confront each other in 1932. Ambedkar wanted separate political representation for Dalits. Gandhi called for a unified Hindu electorate. When the British sided with Ambedkar, Gandhi responded with a proclamation to fast unto death. Ambedkar relented.
8: But I saw him in his human capacity, the bare man in him. And so I say that I understand him better, you see, than most of the people who have associated themselves with him.
6: 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You can also stream us or get our podcast on the CBC Listen app. I'm Nala Ayed. B.R. Ambedkar devoted his life to one cause: to create a space for the Dalit caste, the so-called untouchables, in a free India. An India that was built on the ideas of equality, freedom, and fraternity. As time passed and he saw that the issues of emancipation and equality for Dalits were being ignored, Ambedkar became increasingly disillusioned with Hinduism altogether. In 1935, he declared he would not die a Hindu. In his book entitled Annihilation of Caste, Ambedkar saw Hindu scriptures as the bedrock of the caste system, and so called for Hindus to rid themselves of them. It was a shocking gesture that still reverberates today. Contributor Piali Roy brings us the second of a two-part series we're calling The Idea of India.
12: I will not die as a Hindu is not just mean to say I'm converting to religion or I'm just opposing religion, but also it means I'm going to correct the history. I'm going to now rewrite the new history for coming generations. And I will make sure that I will try to reform the society. And I think those are the broader messages he gives by that, by just disowning the Hindu. And of course, it's a big critique of the Brahminism that he's very much centralizing his thesis upon. Hindu is a rotten house. These people are not going to give us rights. We try to agitate. We try to do first satyagraha, by the way, 1927. He led a satyagraha for the basic right of water. Can you imagine? Like people fighting for access to water. Even today, we are agitating. Dalits are agitating to access to water, basic survival. Even that is controlled by people who don't want to give water. So Ambedkar, when he observed these people, he tried to convince, he tried to make peace. He was pissed with the Congress, who was not doing enough. He was frustrated by the Hindus who just were offering a lip service. And in all of that, Ambedkar was just not sure, even if he's fighting for entry into temples, his people are not given rights to temples. And he goes like, well, why the hell then we need to go into these temples if they're beating us up? Let's not just go. And why do we need to be Hindu?
15: There can be a better or a worse Hindu, but a good Hindu there cannot be. This is so not because there is anything wrong with his personal character. In fact, what is wrong is the entire basis of his relationship to his fellows. The best of men cannot be moral if the basis of relationship between them and their fellows is fundamentally a wrong relationship. To a slave, his master may be better or worse, but there cannot be a good master. A good man cannot be a master, and a master cannot be a good man. B.R. Ambedkar, Annihilation of Caste, 1936.
11: What Ambedkar is fundamentally pressing for is a form of sociality, of social exchange, which to him is absolutely lacking in caste society. And you'll remember that in the Annihilation of Caste, the denouement, if you will, of that text is to make an argument that Hinduism does not exist, has no legibility, if you will, without caste, right? So the Annihilation of Caste is talking about the relationship between caste and Hinduism as inextricable. Hinduism cannot exist without caste. That's another great innovation in the Annihilation of Caste. Hinduism is not about religion. It's not about spirituality. He calls it a religion that is fundamentally lacking morality and ethics. And it's from there, it seems to me, that Ambedkar makes that kind of argument that without breaking caste, which then means abolishing, annihilating Hinduism, we will not actually have social democracy. We will not actually have people who can practice or engage in practices of self-regard, who can actually, in some sense, very simply put, become all that they can be, right? This goes against almost every other thinker of the time who wants to suggest that Hinduism can be reformed, pache Gandhi, and that Hinduism can continue to exist as a structure of guiding ethics, of spirituality, of a kind of religious life, you know, remade for modern times and so forth. And Ambedkar says, absolutely not. Hinduism is not just religious. It structures social political power. It is a structure of dominance. That beautiful phrase in the Annihilation of Caste, right? That caste is a graded, it's a form of graded inequality, an ascending scale of reverence, a descending scale of contempt. So what caste does, and the reason why caste has to be broken, is because every caste in the caste system becomes implicated in the maintenance of caste. And I think by this point in time, Ambedkar is willing to push the envelope in precisely those ways. And here he is saying, I see no way out.
15: I've criticized the Hindus. I've questioned the authority of the Mahatma, whom they revere. They hate me. To them, I am a snake in their garden.
11: When Ambedkar is thinking through the question of conversion and so on, Gandhi makes an argument about, you know, religion as not being something that can be brokered. Can you really play with religion? What Ambedkar is doing is throwing a challenge. Right? But what's the challenge that Ambedkar also puts forward? He says, is there Hinduism without the untouchable? But he asks that question in two ways, right? It's the conceptual question. Can Hinduism exist without untouchability? But there's also the political question. If you don't have Hindus together with a Hindu majority, if you don't have the numbers, then what right do upper caste Hindu elites have to lay claim that they constitute or that they speak for a majority, right? And this is what he does with a separate electorate. Muslims have got a separate electorate. We've got other communities that have separate electorates. And he says, if we've got the fracturing of something that we think is unified, and if I refuse to play, if I withdraw consent, is there a Hindu majority? In terms of numbers, right? It's like saying, you know, if you believe that Hindus constitute a majority of different castes, 20%, 18% of that community withdraws, refuses to identify as Hindu. Then what happens? Then the play space becomes very different. Now, yes, it's a deeply philosophical question for you, right, of inclusion. But if you're also trying to make an argument to the colonial state that as the Indian National Congress, you represent the majority, and you've got somebody saying, you don't, you don't represent me, it poses an absolutely critical problem of political representation. This is Ambedkar's genius, it seems to me, constantly. And it's a genius because it is not merely tactical. It's not utilitarian. It comes, it seems to me, from the place of such a deep understanding of the exclusion that the untouchable has historically faced in Indian society. It comes from such a deep place of understanding the mind of the upper caste Hindu. Therein lies the brilliance.
14: In 1936, the same year Annihilation of Caste was published, Ambedkar started his first political party. He continued speaking at rallies and conferences, became a minister of labor in the Viceroy's Executive Council, and even wrote about the future constitution. So when he ignored yet another Gandhi-led civil disobedience campaign, it was more than a snub. He said, quote, "I do not want to escape subjugation by the British, only to fall victim to complete domination by the Hindus." Yet his relationship to Gandhi was complex. His involvement in constitutional affairs occurred only because of Gandhi. It was Gandhi who helped recruit Ambedkar, who was then elected to the Constituent Assembly that would write the country's constitution. Ambedkar was appointed chairman of the drafting committee. That meant Ambedkar, the Dalit, whose people throughout history had no right to education, would be a key architect of the country's future.
16: So, I mean, if your question is, you know, what is Ambedkar's imprimatur on the Indian constitution? I mean, in a sense, all of it is the way it is thanks to him. But in a sense, perhaps, you know, his signature in some sense is indiscernible because there are so many others who also are playing a role in its making.
11: Ambedkar is both using a structure and pushing it to its limits. He does this with the constitution. Third draft of the constitution discussion, he says, if this cannot be a document that actually produces social democracy, I'm happy to burn it. How do you have a figure, right, who is actually tasked in some sense with, you know, he is the chairman of the drafting committee of the constitution. How do you have that very same person arguing that if this document cannot do justice to this social question, if it cannot actually produce substantive equality, how do you have that same person saying, I'm happy to burn down this document? So that betwixt and between, inside, outside space that Ambedkar plays, that is the particular position of the radical Dalit imagination. The radical Dalit political imagination that I think he puts in place throughout his life.
14: The Constitution would later outlaw all forms of discrimination, abolish untouchability, and guarantee the right to freedom of religion. It also included a system of affirmative action for Dalits and India's indigenous peoples, the Adivasis. But even though Ambedkar believed in the constitutional process, he was also skeptical of it. He knew that even the most brilliantly constructed document wasn't a magic bullet, and that injustice against Dalits would continue.
15: In politics, we will be recognizing the principle of one man, one vote, and one vote, one value. In our social and economic life, we shall, by reason of our social and economic structure, continue to deny the principle of one man, one value. How long shall we continue to live this life of contradictions? How long shall we continue to deny equality in our social and economic life? If we continue to deny it for long, we will do so only by putting our political democracy in peril. We must remove this contradiction at the earliest possible moment, or else those who suffer from inequality will blow up the structure of political democracy which this assembly has so laboriously built up. B.R. Ambedkar, speech to the Constituent Assembly, November 25th, 1949.
14: The new India was initially not kind to Ambedkar. As the Minister of Law and Justice in the country's first cabinet, he tried to pass a Hindu code bill that would have guaranteed women's right to divorce and property, but it failed. He felt sidelined by India's first Prime Minister, Jawaharlal Nehru. Ambedkar's expertise in economics, planning, and federalism were ignored. Disillusioned, he resigned from government only to lose in the country's first general elections. In 1952, he was appointed to Parliament's upper house, but by then was seriously ill with diabetes. Fighting time itself, he returned to his earlier pledge to not die a Hindu. His conversion to Buddhism, along with hundreds of thousands of his followers, was his final radical act.
17: We need to satisfy spiritual hunger. Let's think for a good alternative, a better alternative. And that's when he explores, and he does, of course, when he said that, he really spent 20 years thinking about it, closely reading, observing, and almost every other religion approached to him to get converted. And, you know, of course, we know that he went to Buddha, and he said he's doing a big favor by going to Buddha on India. Because he said, if I become Christian, then his goal is totally going to change the equation, because, you know, he has 19% of India's population with him. If they convert Christian, then it's going to be a problem. Same with if he turns to Muslim, Islam, and he says these two religions are not native to India, although he finds great values in them, and he resonates with their universal message of brotherhood and equality that it promises. But then, you know, he just says, I'm going back to the Indian roots, which is the Buddha. And of course, Buddha, that's just he said as a political statement, but Buddha was someone who remained with him early on in his life, since he matriculated. So that are the kind of, long engagement of looking at his own existential self while reflecting on the mirrors of Hindu society.
16: He wants one of the big faiths. He doesn't want one of the smaller faiths. He wants a religion that has prestige and history, the kind of weight, you know, of one of the great religious and philosophical traditions of the world.
11: He writes a history of the untouchables in 48. That's where he makes the argument that the Dalits were broken men. He uses the term broken men, which is the term for Dalit, right? Broken, ground down, crushed, and so forth. And he says that these were once erstwhile Buddhists. They refused to give up on their Buddhism. They became these remainder subjects, if you will. They were pushed to the edges of village orders. They suffered various practices of spatial and social segregation. And they ended up being these subjects who remind us of the possibilities of Buddhism on the subcontinent. So Ambedkar really goes big, if you will. He goes large. He expands historical time, right, to include Buddhism, and says that we actually see a religious conflict. We see a grand conflict between what he calls Buddhism and Brahmanism. Brahmanism won. Buddhism was defeated. The Dalit is the defeated Buddhist. She stands to us as a kind of reminder of what was possible with an ethical, egalitarian Buddhist order. Thieves, mendicants, women, they were all part of the Sangha. And that for him is the model of fraternity, the great force that Ambedkar places on that term fraternity, remaking social life. Buddhism was the original form of fraternity, the Buddhist Sangha.
16: And incidentally, he, you know, at that conversion ceremony, I mean, in Nagpur in October 1956, he, you know, there's this kind of mass conversion, which is something that has never been seen in the history of world Buddhism. But he also made people take these vows, and at least half the vows are about how they are going to reject Hindu practices. And only half the vows are about the new Buddhist practices that they will embrace. So it's an equal kind of exercise of saying no to that and yes to this, right? And he spells it out in this kind of litany that he creates. So it's a massive intellectual, political, spiritual exercise that he has undertaken. I mean, its ambition is kind of astounding if you really think about it. And it's amazing that he manages to achieve it, in a sense, just before he dies.
14: Dr. B.R. Ambedkar died on December 6, 1956. He was 65 years old. Today, India is a country cracking along all kinds of religious, class, caste, and ethnic fault lines. Narendra Modi and his government embrace Hindu nationalism and a conception of India as a Hindu state, the Hindu Rashtra. Ambedkar's fears for minorities in a Hindu Raj now seem prophetic.
18: What would Ambedkar say about today's India?
19: I think he would be disappointed. On the other hand, compared to 1947, the Dalits, as the untouchables are now called, the Dalits are articulate, organized, they speak for themselves. They don't need upper caste reformers like Gandhi to speak for them. They speak for themselves. They are prominent in politics, in public life, in entrepreneurship. So he would have been pleased with some of the progress they made through their own struggles. But he would regard their journey as unfinished and with a long way to go.
16: I cannot imagine how somebody as committed to justice, to the idea of representation, to the idea of democracy, to the idea of equality, to the idea of rights, to affirmative action, you know, how somebody like that would accept a majoritarian definition, a religious nationalist definition, an attempt to overthrow the constitution, all of these things which are now sought to be pushed as the new India. I mean, I can't imagine that, you know, he would find this acceptable. Because in this India, Muslims and Dalits will be worse off than ever. I mean, they don't have a prayer in the Hindu Rashtra.
17: He would be deeply disappointed. He would be restless. He would be like, you know, let's take India to the United Nations and let's hold it accountable for what it has done to its own people. It would have paid a lot of attention to the poor people in this country, the Dalits, the Adivasis, backward classes, the Muslims, the other religious minorities. He would have offered a certain leadership, but looking at this, he would be really disappointed. And first of all, he would scold all of us. Like, how did this happen? How did you let a right-wing Brahminical government come into power? What went wrong? He would have said that I have worked all my life against such things and you let this happen. Is this how you want to remember me?
14: Despite a life of massive challenge, Ambedkar never lost hope. At a 1942 conference for Dalits, he spoke the following words. My final words of advice to you is educate, agitate, organize. Have faith in yourself. With justice on our side, I do not see how we can lose our battle. The battle to me is a matter of joy. The battle is in the fullest sense spiritual. There is nothing material or social in it. For ours is a battle not for wealth or for power. It is a battle for freedom. It is a battle for reclamation of the human personality.

on Ideas. You've been listening to part two of The Idea of India from contributor Piali Roy. Thanks to Ramachandra Guha of Kriya University, Anupama Rao of Barnard College at Columbia University,

0: Across four continents and 13 countries, the world's most elite athletes will compete in intense, high-level events in the Diamond League. Watch Marco Arop, Femke Bol, Julian Alfred, Faith Kipyegon, and Carsten Warholm push their limits across 15 different events. Don't miss Diamond League Track and Field all season long on CBC and CBC Gem.
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4: This is World Report. Good morning, I'm John Northcott. In northern Nepal, people stand near a flooded road after most of their village was destroyed. Their homes and vehicles now buried in mud after a massive glacier collapse and landslide. At least 270 people are dead. Hundreds more, including 24 Canadians, are missing along the Nepal-Tibet border. This man is the deputy director of a local teaching hospital in Nepal.
5: It's really overwhelming, as most of you might be knowing. Almost four districts, they have been cut off from the mainland. All the bridges have been washed away. And because of the high velocity of flooding, it's like a flash flood, so people could not protect themselves. And there are lots of casualties. The exact situation is yet to be known.
4: Rescue efforts in the Himalayan region have been hampered due to the severe flooding and difficult terrain. Police in northern France are securing the area around the Cannes railway station. It's where investigators say a driver deliberately rammed his car into a group of pedestrians late last night. One person is dead, 10 others injured, 7 of them critically. Local officials say the incident was not a terrorist attack. Instead, they believe it was the result of a local street fight that turned violent. The suspect is currently in custody and a police investigation is underway. The United States Trade Representative says it is not clear when negotiations with Canada will resume after collapsing last weekend. In a Canadian exclusive, Jameson Greer also denied that his team added last-minute conditions to the deal, pushing back against Prime Minister Mark Carney's account of why talks fell apart. Catherine Tunney reports.
6: I would say we don't have open channels right now.
7: Hope for a quick resolution dashed. The U.S. Trade Representative Jameson Greer says it's unclear when his country and Canada will return to the negotiating table. A concern as the two countries barrel deeper into a trade war.
6: If there's further retaliation from the Canadian side, you know, we of course, we're not going to just sit down and take that. You know, our view is don't retaliate. But I know that, I know how people are feeling in Canada.
7: Prime Minister Mark Carney has said last minute changes from the U.S. scuttled the deal, calling the proposals

0: Good morning, Northeastern Ontario. It's Thursday, August the 27th, 2026. I am your host again this morning, Jessica Pope, in for Marcus Schwabe. And with me behind the board is Martha Dillman. Good morning, Martha. Do you have a shout out for us this morning?
1: I do, Jess. I'd like to give a shout out to everyone who's a fan of burgers. It's National Burger Day. Do you have a favorite topping to put on yours?
0: A favorite burger? Pickles. It's got to be pickles.
1: Oh, pickles. Yeah. I'm a big fan of the bacon and cheese. I'm a bit of a traditionalist.
0: Okay.
1: Yeah, but avocado, also a great topping to put on a burger, too.
0: I'll have to consider that.
1: Yeah.

0: are doing away with time changes, or they're at least considering it. We'll find out why the trend is a headache for some in the religious community. Plus, online gambling and sports betting has only been legal in Ontario now for 4 years, but it seems to have risen sharply among Ontario's youth. We'll hear from Rob Chernick, author of a new book called A Losing Hand, The Human Cost of Canada's Gambling Epidemic, about what we know about the consequences of problem gambling and how much we really don't at this point. In the weather for today, not a bad day for a burger, but you might have to do your grilling in the rain. It is a gray, possibly rainy day across the region. Cloudy skies and a 40 to 60% chance of showers throughout the day. In North Bay, afternoon thunderstorms possible. Daytime highs from 16 in the far north up to 22 in North Bay, not including the Humidex. World Report is next at 6 o'clock.
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2: I'm Talia Schlanger, sitting in for Tom Power. 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She'll tell you what she's learned about hope after loss.
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4: This is World Report. Good morning, I'm John Northcott. The death toll in Nepal continues to rise. Nepali police say at least 270 people are dead after torrential flooding along the country's border with Tibet. Rescue workers are desperately racing to find survivors. Entire villages have been wiped away, and rescue efforts in the Himalayan region are being made all that more difficult due to the terrain. Among the hundreds of people missing are 25 Canadians. The CBC's Willie Lowry has the latest from London.
5: A woman sits in the bucket of a backhoe, mud caked to her face. Two rescue workers hold her hand as a powerful machine fights through thick cement-like mud. Emergency crews are in a race against time and battling geography as they attempt to find hundreds of missing people in Nepal and Tibet. Dhananjay Rejmi is a Nepali MP.
6: Looking at the flood on the villages and all the settlements, I'm really terrified that this is one of the biggest devastation that had ever happened in Nepal.
5: Among the missing are hundreds of foreign nationals, many on hiking trips in the remote region, including 25 Canadians. The flood destroyed entire villages, wiped away much of the area's infrastructure, making the already remote area even more inaccessible. Bishalnath Upreti is the president of the Nepal Center for Disaster Management.
7: Now, the biggest problem I see from today onwards is how do we bring their relief materials there? So it's such a huge population and so scattered. So not a lot of people can go there for relief work distribution and all that.
5: Scientists believe the flood was likely caused by a huge chunk of glacial ice breaking off, leading to a massive slide of ice, mud, and rock that ripped through the area's rivers, communities, and infrastructure. Willie Lowry, CBC News, London.
4: Police in northern France are securing the area around the Caen railway station. It's where investigators say a driver deliberately rammed his car into a group of pedestrians late last night. One person is dead, 10 others injured, 7 of them critically. Local officials say the incident was not a terrorist attack. Instead, they believe it was the result of a local street fight that turned violent. The suspect is currently in custody and a police investigation is underway. The United States Trade Representative says it is not clear when negotiations with Canada will resume after collapsing last weekend. In a Canadian exclusive, Jameson Greer also denied that his team added last-minute conditions to the deal, pushing back against Prime Minister Mark Carney's account of why talks fell apart. Catherine Cuttunny reports.
8: I would say we don't have open channels right now.
9: Hope for a quick resolution dashed. The U.S. Trade Representative Jameson Greer says it's unclear when his country and Canada will return to the negotiating table. A concern as the two countries barrel deeper into a trade war.
8: If there's further retaliation from the Canadian

0: Canadian side, we of course we're not going to just sit down and take that. Our view is don't retaliate. But I know that, I know how people are feeling in Canada.
1: Prime Minister Mark Carney has said last minute changes from the U.S. scuttled the deal, calling the proposals unfair. In an exclusive interview with CBC's Rosemary Barton, Greer pushed back.
0: When they came back, they had some additional views. They had some additional requests. They had some additional things that were too much for the United States.
1: Trump's trade official told CBC Canadian negotiators had concerns about the deal's implementation. He also disputed Carney's account that the terms would have encroached on Canada's ability to pursue trade agreements with other countries or would have undermined French language protections. Neither government has released the text of the draft agreement. Catherine Tunney, CBC News, Washington.
2: While those trade talks remain stalled, Canadian distillers are warning that new U.S. tariffs are too steep to absorb. The 50% tax on Canadian alcohol threatens to shut down access to their largest export market and put thousands of jobs at risk. Peter Cowan reports.
3: Vodka is poured into bottles shaped like skulls on an assembly line in St. John's. Crystal Head Vodka is distilled and bottled in Canada, but the U.S. is its biggest market. Managing partner Jonathan Hemme says new U.S. tariffs put almost half of his sales at risk.
4: When they're hitting like 50%, it basically puts you out of business in that market. It's just too much to absorb, especially for a small company like us.
3: The company is part-owned by Canadian actor Dan Aykroyd. Hemme says if this drags on, the price will have to go up a lot.
4: We'd be on the shelf, but I don't think we'd be doing any meaningful business, even if we cut our profits to zero.
3: A 50% tax on Canadian alcohol was one of the many new tariffs introduced by the United States on Saturday when it couldn't reach a trade deal with Canada. Spirits Canada, which represents distillers, says about half of all liquor produced in Canada is drunk by Americans. These tariffs put thousands of jobs at risk.
5: A 50% tax would pretty much take us out of the game.
3: For Steve Ciccolini at Iceberg Vodka, it's the same problem. He says the U.S. market loves the taste of a liquor made with real melted iceberg water, but not at any price.
5: There's nobody in the chain that's going to eat that 50%. We're not going to eat it. The importer's not going to eat it. The wholesaler's not going to eat it. And the consumer's not going to eat it.
3: Both vodka companies say sales at home went up after many provinces removed American booze from store shelves. But what they really want is a deal that would end the punishing tariffs. Peter Cowan, CBC News, St. John's.
2: New Brunswick is reopening a divisive debate about natural gas extraction. The province will look at ending a moratorium on hydraulic fracturing that's been in place for more than a decade. And as Sam Farley reports, the renewed debate is being fueled by a changing geopolitical environment.
6: If additional development is worth it, if the juice is worth the squeeze, we need to know what we're working with.
7: New Brunswick Premier Susan Holt says it's time to put the natural gas question back on the table. The province has had a moratorium since 2014. That followed intense protests over possible health and environmental risks. Now, Holt is launching a five-month review of whether to lift it.
6: This is, in fact, the start of a conversation, one that we want to have with you.
7: The review will look at what gas deposits exist in New Brunswick and whether technology has changed enough to address concerns. Natural Resources Minister John Herron was quick to say it's not a foregone conclusion.
8: I will say loud and clear, if we can't be certain that this can be done safely, it won't be done at all.
7: Herron says revenue from natural gas could fund other government priorities,
8: like collaborative healthcare clinics in your communities or better healthcare access.
7: A group representing Mi'kmaq First Nations says they will take part in the review, but that does not mean they will agree to anything yet. Provincial Green Party leader David Kuhn says he's disappointed.
9: The words climate change didn't even pass the premier's lips. So I don't know what world she's living in.
7: Holt's government is planning to make a decision on the moratorium in January. Sam Farley, CBC News, Fredericton.
2: And finally, they're the unassuming sensory toys taking the world by storm. But so-called squishies or squishy dumplings, popular with children and young adults, have health and safety authorities on alert. Chemical and burn risks are now seeing some countries take action. Though, as Talia Sarve explains, Canada is yet to follow.
10: 3, 2, 1.
11: Squeals of surprise as soft, palm-sized toys are being filmed, unboxed, squeezed,
10: been shared online. This is Squishy Mania. But high demand for the brand name products has prompted an influx of cheaper and potentially hazardous fakes to hit the market.
12: It's cheap for a reason.
10: University of Toronto professor and chemist Miriam Diamond says it has amplified the risk of the unknown, with toy manufacturers not obligated to disclose ingredients.
12: There could be chemicals there that are fairly benign, but there could also be chemicals that are of concern.
10: Australia and the US are cracking down their borders to seize counterfeit toys amid growing safety concerns. Among them, cases of skin burns when the toy overheats and explodes. A UK study also found unsafe levels of toxic carcinogen benzene in some. But product safety group Consumer Reports says it's not just about counterfeits.
13: We're actually seeing incidents of products that are happening that are purchased directly from retail.
10: Health Canada is reviewing more than 30 reports from the last 4 months regarding harsh odours, skin irritation and headaches from various squishies. But the federal body says it has not confirmed there is specific risk. Amazon Canada has removed some off-brand dumpling-shaped versions. For now, experts advise to keep the toys away from hot areas and surfaces and inspect them regularly, monitoring for leaks. Talia Saab, CBC News, Toronto.
2: And that is the latest national and international news from World Report. 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I'm John Northcott. This is CBC News.
14: Good morning. I'm Jessica Pope, and this is Morning North. Coming up in this first half hour of our program, when it comes to succession planning, many people assume a will is enough. But key details like passwords, financial documents, account information, those things are often missed. And without them, families can face delays, lost assets, and unnecessary stress. Personal finance columnist Rubina Ahmed-Hawk will be with us to explain how a succession binder makes estate settlement easier. Kate Rutherford is in studio now with local news headlines. Good morning, Kate.
15: Good morning. Coming up in the news, dozens of people turned out at a town hall in Sault Ste. Marie last night. They were raising concerns about data centers in the city. Many had just learned about a proposal for a 400-megawatt center that is being reviewed by the IESO. Also in the news, the small township of Fouquier-Strickland outside Kapuskasing went from having no candidates for council to a number of people now in the running. There's even a candidate for mayor. And are you thinking about buying appliances as tariffs loom? We'll learn how much that may affect your budget. I'll have more coming up in the news at 6:30.
14: Thank you very much, Kate. In the weather for today, a gray, soggy day across the region, cloudy skies and a 40 to 60% chance of showers throughout the day. Keep an eye on the sky if you're in North Bay. Afternoon thunderstorms are possible, with daytime highs today ranging from 16 degrees in the far north and Timmins area to 20 degrees along Lake Huron and into Sudbury, and then peaking at 22 degrees in North Bay. Though with the Humidex, North Bay could feel pretty muggy, 29 degrees. Tonight, showers are expected to taper off this evening, leaving mostly cloudy to partly cloudy skies. Winds will be light overnight, and that means thick fog patches are likely to develop near midnight across all communities. And it'll be chilly, lows between 10 down to 6 degrees tonight. And then tomorrow, morning fog is expected to clear early, and then it'll be a mixed bag around the region. Superior, Algoma, Manitoulin, clouds will turn to, looks like sunny breaks by afternoon, and temperatures reaching up to 20 degrees. Nickel Belt, Temiskaming, Nipissing, a mix of sun and cloud for the morning, but a 30% chance of showers late in the afternoon with highs up to 21. And in the far north, it sounds like it's going to be damp and fairly cool with a 40 to 60% chance of showers tomorrow and highs between 13 and 15 degrees. And the time now is 13 minutes past 6. When it comes to leaving behind a financial legacy, as so many would like to do, what you do right now matters. People might think about leaving a will, but according to the experts, key additional information commonly gets overlooked. Pulling all of your important financial material together in one place can be a real gift to those dealing with your estate. Personal finance columnist Rubina Ahmed-Haq explains the importance of what's called a succession binder.
16: American comedian Des Bishop recently talked about his mom dying, using his stand-up to take on a serious topic. Sometimes there's truth in comedy that can't be denied. Here he is giving his audience some hacks on dealing with a loved one's passing.
17: And I want to give you guys some modern death advice. This is very important, okay? Because some of you guys are going to deal with this. Number one thing you need to know, get the passwords. This is the most important thing you need to know.
16: The stand-up comedian does a whole bit about the lengths he had to go to get all of his mother's affairs sorted out because she left almost no critical information behind. But jokes aside, financial planner Gabriel LeClaire says the entertainer is onto something.
18: What we do is we always provide our clients with a succession binder.
16: LeClaire says having all your documents in one place can save your loved ones time and hassle when you pass away, especially the executor and power of attorney for your estate. He gives an example of the lengths he sometimes goes to get information after someone's death.
18: We've had instances where we have to submit a death certificate to every insurance company in the country to find out if they had a policy with them. So all of that work can be done ahead of time in order to make sure that we, you know, make it as easy as possible for the executors.
16: When life insurance policies go unclaimed by beneficiaries, those surviving are deprived of tax-exempt funds that otherwise would have eased their financial burden. LeClaire suggests ensuring the following essential paperwork is organized within your succession binder.
18: All their pertinent financial information, which is a copy of their will, statements of their investments, recent tax returns, names of their accountants and lawyers, any power of attorneys, bank accounts, which banks they deal with, just a central place that all their information is easily accessible so that whomever is in charge or the executors can have the names and the individuals that they can contact to let them know that the person has passed away.
16: He does caution against moving money in or out of an account of a deceased loved one. That can be considered fraud. LeClaire says check with what you can and can't do with a professional like an advisor.
19: My husband's uncle passed away and he had a will, but he had not recorded or organized any information outside of that.
16: Erin Burry is the CEO of Willful, an online estate and will company. She says her company was born out of a real life experience. Burry says the succession binder should have a copy of your will, but also other information needed to access your accounts. Information her relative did not leave behind.
19: He probably thought, I have a will, I'm organized, but it was all of the other pieces that really left us in the lurch. And so this can have real consequences. If I don't know that you banked at a small digital bank or that you had cryptocurrency in a digital wallet, I might not ever contact those people as your executor or your family member. I might not know that you have money in a PayPal wallet sitting in the cloud. And that might mean that there are assets that are never discovered that just sit there and are eventually reclaimed by the government.
16: Stand-up comic Bishop describes his experience in his humorous way.
17: They die, you have no idea the heartache you will deal with, right? Calls to banks, lines at banks, emails, bureaucracy, torturous admin trying to get your parents' money. So please.
16: Talking about death, especially your own, is never easy. But the reality is, when someone passes away, having your affairs in order will make it easier for those grieving. Financial advisor LeClaire agrees more information is better than leaving your loved ones guessing. For CBC Radio, I'm Rubina Ahmed-Haq.
14: And our thanks to Rubina for bringing us that story. And Martha and I have been discussing it, and we both have experience with this. Martha, what did your dad say to you recently?
20: My parents have always been very organized and very open when it comes to discussing future plans. you know, after they're gone kind of thing. And my dad's always said, you know, the paperwork's there, you just got to find it. And they have a safe. And last time I was out visiting, he's been telling me this for years, where the passcode is for the safe. And he looked over at me and he goes, go get the papers out of the safe. Like he was testing
0: it's
20: me.
0: A test.
20: Like he's not going anywhere anytime soon. But
0: just did you pass?
20: I did. I got into it. He showed me where everything was. It was full of phone numbers, accounts, passwords, information. So a blessing to me to have that ready to go. We're hoping not to need it for quite a long time. But certainly kind of comforting to see all that was there in one place.
0: Yes, it's a real courtesy. And we have a fireproof binder. Mm. So a binder for planning, like Rubina mentioned, but apparently it will stand up to fire if something okay. happens. So
20: I might have to look into that to myself. Not that I'm going to go anywhere anytime soon, but just good to get a going list on and, you know, that type of thing.
0: Never hurts. Mm. Never hurts. If you're getting organized or someone got organized for you and it was very helpful in a time of grief and mourning, you can give us a call. Let us know, 1-800-461-1138, or you can shoot me a text right now, 249-377-4153. Well, a little bit of music for you here now. We're going to go to Manitoba's William Prince. He's making the rounds this summer, and tonight that journey will take him into our region. William is playing with Blue Rodeo at Sudbury's Grace Hartman Amphitheatre starting at 7:30. Here he is now with his beautiful voice, William Prince, with Lighthearted.

0: With his rich, sonorous voice, that was William Prince from Manitoba with his song Lighthearted. And he is playing with Blue Rodeo in Sudbury's Bell Park tonight. That starts at 7:30. And if you can't make it tonight, you can also catch William Prince in Sault Ste. Marie on October the 18th. The time now is 24 minutes past 6, and we've got Paul McGowan on the line to talk sports. Good morning, Paul.
1: Good morning, Jess.
0: All right, we're off to the races with the Jays. They got a win last night against the Royals.
1: And what we didn't talk about yesterday was how good the Royals have been lately. Winners of 9 in a row, but the Jays bring that streak to an end last night. They do it on the back of Nathan Lucas, who on Tuesday made a questionable base-running decision that led to the final out of the game. Last night, he smashes a 3-run, 4th-inning home run, and that was all of the offense for either team last night. A 3-0 final. Lucas was asked after the game what it felt like to redeem himself with that home run.
2: Felt good. Felt good. There were a few guys that came up to me and said that I was going to come up big tonight just to make up for what happened, but I guess you can't screw up base running if you just hit the ball over the fence, so... It's great.
1: Yeah, a bit of a workaround there for Nathan Lucas. The Jays still 3 games back in the American League wildcard race. And elsewhere in baseball, Canada's run at the Little League World Series is over. They fell 7-3 to Japan yesterday.
0: And you're right, that was a redemptive moment for Lucas there. That was a heck of a go.
1: Yeah.
0: So let's go to tennis. The main draw at the U.S. Open is just about set.
1: Yeah, just one more day of qualifying, and a pair of Canadians is hoping to punch their ticket to the women's side of the draw. Carson Brandstein will be on court late this morning, trying to reach the main draw for the first time in her career. A bit of a different story later today. Bianca Andreescu has, of course, won the U.S. Open before. It felt like every single Canadian was tuned into that championship match against Serena Williams back in 2019. But a lot has changed since then. Andreescu is in the middle of a comeback of sorts after some time away from tennis. And she says that all of the life experience that she's gained in the meantime is something that she values a lot.
3: My coach likes to say I'm an apprentice of life, which I'm flattered. But I like that in a way where it's like I'm curious about so many other things outside of my sport. I definitely gotten into more of like the spiritual, like esoteric side of life. I've gone to many retreats, but I'm just super happy with having that experience because it made me appreciate being on the court a little bit more.
1: Apprentice of life, Bianca Andreescu there, who besides doing things like 5-day silent retreats, is also now something of a music producer.
0: Wow.
1: Yeah, she'll play her final qualifying match today. Main draw singles action at the U.S. Open starts on Sunday.
0: Now, tennis, baseball aside, there's a lot going on in sports otherwise this week. What else do you have your eye on?
1: For one thing, on some history made last night in women's volleyball.
4: Bohan has made!
1: Canada's women's volleyball team winning gold at the Norseca Continental Championship last night. It was a tense 5-set win over the United States that feels especially good right now. Canada's 5th win over the U.S. this summer and the first time ever that the Canadian women have won gold at that event. And a quick soccer note, in soccer, Canada's Moise Bombido will have a second surgery on his left tibia. He was very limited at the World Cup this summer because of this tibia that he fractured last fall. And in gearing up for a return to action this fall, decided that the leg still doesn't feel right. So Moise Bombido, after playing just 2 professional games last year, will have a shortened season this year as well.
0: Paul, thanks very much for the sports report this morning. We hope to check in with you again tomorrow.
1: Sounds good. Thanks, Jess.
0: Thanks a million. And that was our sports report with Paul McGowan. You're with CBC Radio 1 in northeastern Ontario, and the time now is 6:28.
5: Hello there, I'm Craig Norris. I hope you're having a good week. I'm stopping by with a quick look at what's coming up this Saturday on In the Key of C. your music-fueled journey around Ontario. You don't always need a book to learn Ontario history. You can sometimes read buildings and streets and architecture to learn how small towns developed and why. An architecture writer shares building clues that help crack the code of your local community's evolution. And it's billed as the happiest place on earth. But for a young Freddie Proya, a traumatic encounter at Disney World marked the beginning of a series of wild but true real-life experiences that define the comedian's life. We'll hear more about his new memoir. Plus, of course, a ton of music in the show. I'll spin tunes from Alexa, Neil Young, Billy Ann, Fred Eaglesmith, and lots more, including a newly released single from singer-songwriter Amber McLean.

0: that is just a tiny bit of Amber McLean's newest single, Wild Iris. You'll hear that whole tune, some info on her upcoming tour dates, and lots more on In the Key of C, Saturday at 3 p.m. Eastern, 2 p.m. Central, all across Ontario on CBC Radio 1 and on the CBC Listen app, where you can also listen to past episodes on demand. I'm Craig Norris, and I'll see you Saturday with songs and stories from all over our big, beautiful province and beyond on In the Key of C.
1: This is CBC News. From our studio in Sudbury, good morning. I'm Kate Rutherford. More than 80 people in Sault Ste. Marie attended a town hall last night to oppose large-scale AI data centers. The event was hosted by City Councillors Angela Caputo and Lisa Vezo-Allen. Residents voiced concerns and asked questions about current and future data center proposals. Concerns were raised over the environment, noise pollution, and fresh water consumption. The event was hosted the same day that most attendees had just learned of a 400-megawatt data center proposal in the region. Joni McGuffin is the executive director of the Lake Superior Watershed Conservancy.
2: This is just a mind-blowing scale. People have got to get their head around the impact of the amount of energy it takes to run this, the heat generated by this.
1: With a municipal election coming up, McGuffin expects data centers to be top of mind for many voters in the community, and she's encouraging residents to connect with policymakers and make their voices heard. The small township of Fouquier-Strickland outside Kapuskasing went from having no candidates for council to a number of people now in the running. Current councillor Pierre Lamontagne is now seeking the mayor's seat, while six others are seeking seats on the four-member council. Last week, there were no candidates by the nomination deadline. The window was then extended to yesterday. Lamontagne says frustration with the township's recent financial troubles may have discouraged people from getting involved.
3: There was no name there for a while, nobody showing interest. There was a lot of frustration in the past years, and that's probably why maybe people were not, they didn't want to get involved. It was not pleasant being there.
1: The new council will try to help the township recover from its financial difficulties, which includes a deficit of more than $2 million. Ride-sharing giant Uber is defending its compensation model for drivers. The company launched service in the northeastern part of the province on Monday. The owner of a Sudbury taxi company criticized Uber for how it pays its drivers. But a spokesperson for the company says it follows Ontario's Digital Platform Workers' Rights Act. Laura Miller says workers are paid a minimum wage for, quote, engaged time. That's the time spent on trips from when the trip starts to when they are completed.
4: Because drivers are able to, you know, work on multiple platforms, so a driver could have their Uber app open at the same time as a Skip the Dishes app or a DoorDash app. So they can also have their apps open when they're, you know, doing other things. For that reason, it's really the engaged time that the earnings are tied to.
1: Miller says the company also has a partnership with the union UFCW for representation. The future of the Thornlow Cheese Factory in the Temiskaming Shores area remains up in the air 2 years after a new buyer was announced. In the fall of 2023, the agricultural cooperative Gailey Foods announced the closure of Thornlow Cheese due to excessive costs to modernize production equipment. But in 2024, it signed an agreement in principle with Mississauga-based AAA Cheese for the sale of the processing facilities, the brand, and the milk supply quota. Since then, there's been no movement on the purchase. The area's new Democrat MPP, John Vantoff, says he now has a meeting coming up in a few weeks.
5: We tried to reach out and didn't really get much of a response. So now they're meeting. I'm hoping that they actually have a real plan, or that they, quite honestly, they have a real plan, or that they let us move on and find somebody who will.
1: Vantoff says he'll try to see that the purchase and takeover is accelerated. A spokesperson for Gailey Foods says it remains optimistic about the deal. The trade war between Canada and the U.S. could soon affect shoppers of household appliances. As part of its retaliatory measures, Canada is set to impose a 25% tariff on U.S.-made appliances such as fridges, dishwashers, and washing machines. But as the CBC's Giacomo Panico reports, customers these days have many more options than made in the USA.
6: Maybe flip it and lift up.
7: Perfect. At McMullen Appliance and Mattress in Smiths Falls, Corey McMullen estimates that only 25% of his stock comes from the States.
8: Not a lot of appliances are actually manufactured in the U.S. anymore, so I do think that the consumers are very aware of it. They're very concerned with it. Almost every customer is mentioning it, but I don't think the impact is going to be as dramatic as people think.
7: Buying Canadian, however, isn't an option for many customers. Only a few specialty fridges and ranges are manufactured here. McMullen says the majority of appliances come from Mexico, Thailand, and even China, where the German brand Bosch builds its premium line of household appliances.
8: I'm seeing better products coming from China at a very similar price point than some of the products we're getting from the U.S.
7: As for stocking up on U.S.-made appliances before the counter tariffs kick in, McMullen says he's not willing to take that gamble.
8: I expect Trump to chicken out the day before and claim that he has made this amazing deal with Canada and he saved everybody from all these tariffs. So he's too volatile. He's unpredictable.
7: Canada's retaliatory tariffs against the U.S. are set to take effect September 8th. Giacomo Panico, CBC News, Smiths Falls, Ontario.
1: 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It's looking a little gray.
9: It is gray and it's damp, Kate. And that tracks exactly with what Environment Canada said was going to happen today. It is going to be a gray, possibly rainy day around the region. Cloudy skies and a 40 to 60% chance of showers through the day. In North Bay, afternoon thunderstorms are possible, according to Environment Canada. Daytime highs in the far north, 16 degrees. Same goes for the Timmins area. And 20 degrees along Manitoulin Island, east to Sudbury. And then the temperature today is going to peak at about 22 degrees in North Bay. Though with the humidex, could feel quite a bit warmer. I think it's going to be pretty muggy in the bay today. Tonight, the showers are expected to taper off and then cloudy skies. Fog patches developing near midnight all across the region with lows from 10 down to 6 degrees. And tomorrow, that fog should burn off pretty early and it's going to be a mixed bag as we head into Friday. Superior area, Algoma, Manitoulin, cloud should give way to sun, a mix of sun and cloud by afternoon with temperatures ranging from 18 to 20 degrees. For Nickel Belt, Nipissing, Temiskaming, a mix of sun and cloud for the morning, but a 30% chance of showers late in the afternoon and highs tomorrow between 18 and 21 degrees. And in the far north, Moosonee, Fort Albany and Attawapiskat, going to be damp and cool tomorrow by the looks of things under a cloudy sky with 40 to 60% chance of showers and gusty west winds and highs tomorrow from 13 up to 15 degrees. It's time now for the Business Digest with Megan Reed.
10: Good morning. Thanks to all the trade talk this week, the Buy Canadian movement is enjoying a resurgence. Seems people are eager to support businesses on this side of the border, and they're sharing shopping tips in person and online, as they're eager to support anything Maple Leaf. Matthew Shane, founder of the Canada List, a website that ranks thousands of products sold here based on their contribution to the Canadian economy, has seen roughly a 10,000% uptick in traffic since last week. Shane started the website a year and a half ago.
11: I think I sort of foresaw the possibility that conflicts could escalate, and also the fact that the Canadian economy is sadly somewhat vulnerable. You know, we are one-tenth the size of the U.S., and so if they want to push us around, they might be able to. And so I thought that this was potentially a way in which I could do my part and perhaps help everybody else to do a little bit of their own economic, provide their own economic support at a consumer level.
10: Shane believes that the Buy Canadian movement is only going to continue to grow. In other news, NVIDIA was out with second quarter earnings after the bell yesterday. And once again, the computer chip / world's most valuable company blew the barn doors off analysts' expectations as revenue more than doubled to $96 billion, with net income also doubling to $53.9 billion. Despite the massive numbers, investors were unimpressed. After hours saw the stock trading up only 13%. Important to note, NVIDIA's results are considered a bellwether for the broader market, as the company is the largest member of the S&P 500 index. Keeping with tech, Meta will pay $23 billion Canadian to settle a landmark social media addiction lawsuit brought on by several U.S. states. As part of the deal, Meta will commit to establishing daily limits and blocks on night use for teen users, as well as enhanced age assurance measures to prevent children from accessing the platforms or age-restricted content available on said platforms. The settlement also requires the company to create additional tools to help parents and guardians protect kids online. Gary Marcus is a cognitive science AI researcher and entrepreneur in Vancouver.
12: They did it before Zuckerberg would have to testify. I think that's part of why they settled, is they didn't want to put him on the stand. There are some very good things about the settlement. The money is good money, I suppose, in some sense. It's nothing like the tobacco settlements. In that sense, I think Meta can count itself lucky. They are taking some real steps here to actually make teenagers' lives better by making their product less addictive to teenagers.
10: Asked if the settlement goes far enough around protecting teenagers, Marcus says we're going to have to wait and see. It still requires the approval of a judge, but Meta's stock was up on the news. And finally, you could say Blue Jays pitcher Dylan Cease is a renaissance man. The 30-year-old Cy Young candidate, who signed a franchise-record 7-year, $200 million contract with the Jays, has a side hustle as an artist. A painter, to be precise. Earlier this week, the Art Gallery of Ontario launched a limited edition retail collection of Cease's artwork, dubbed The Eve of Toronto. It includes prints, postcards, t-shirts, sweatshirts, and totes, with all of the proceeds going to support AGO's charitable mission. Cease says that it's kind of a big shout-out to Toronto. You can go online to check it all out. For CBC Radio, I'm Megan Reed.
9: Checking out that painting by Dylan Cease right now, and it is vibrant and colorful and alive, and it has beautiful flowers, and it's just such a fantastic expression. Good for him. If you'd like to hear this again, you can go to the CBC Listen app and look for Biz Digest. 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

0: You are with the Thursday edition of Morning North here on CBC Radio 1. I'm your host this morning, Jessica Pope, in for Marcus Schwabe. And I say good morning to you in Moosonee. Good morning in Tomogamy. Hello there, Hawk Junction. And good morning, Greater Sudbury. You're at 99.9 on the FM dial. Well, if you were with us on Monday, you heard that ride-sharing giant Uber arrived in Sudbury, Timmins, North Bay, and a host of smaller communities between Muskoka and Cochrane. The multinational's arrival in the Northeast is part of a provincial pilot program. But the company's arrival also drew criticism from a longstanding taxi company in Sudbury. Mike Sanders, owner of Aaron Taxi, took issue with the compensation Uber drivers will earn. He noted that his company pays minimum wage. Laura Miller speaks for Uber Canada, and she spoke with the CBC's Olivia Pazuko-Ennis.
1: Ontario's Digital Platform Workers' Rights Act does establish a minimum earning standard for the time between a driver accepts a trip until they complete it. And then, of course, drivers can also earn more depending on the trips they choose to take and, again, when and where they drive and other factors.
2: And I want to talk about that minimum earning standard because, of course, Uber is a platform, hires independent contractors and not employees. So they're not held to, you're not held to a provincial or federal minimum wage. What is that minimum earning standard and what does that look like, like numbers wise?
1: Right. So I guess I would start by saying Ontario does have a minimum earning standard for drivers. So drivers, from the time that they accept a trip until they complete it, they are guaranteed to make at least 100% of the minimum wage for that time. Because drivers are able to, you know, work on multiple platforms, so a driver could have their Uber app open at the same time as a Skip the Dishes app or a DoorDash app. So they can also have their apps open when they're, you know, doing other things. And again, as we mentioned, they can choose to decline any trip requests. So for that reason, it's really the engaged time that the earnings are tied to. And, you know, ultimately drivers using Uber are independent contractors who operate their own businesses. So like many self-employed individuals, they may also be able to deduct eligible business expenses, including certain vehicle-related expenses, when calculating their taxable income. So, you know, it's a lot different than, say, the type of, wage or earning experience I would have as someone who is an employee, because the experience is so much different.
0: That was Laura Miller. She is the head of public policy and communications with Uber Canada. She also notes that Uber has a partnership with the union UFWC, in which drivers can ask for representation from that union. And if you have some thoughts on this, you're always welcome to give us a call. 1-800-461-1138. Here's one for the road now. It's Cat Clyde with Wild One.

0: Matt Clyde, Ontario Métis singer-songwriter, with her tune, Wild One. Well, we're coming up to 6:49 here on Morning North. And you know, we're 2 months away now from Ontario's municipal elections. Voters will head to the polls October the 26th to share their to select their next mayor and council, as well as school board trustee. And we want to know, what is influencing your vote? 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What matters most to you? Is it cost of living? Is it transit? Is it garbage pickup? What is it? 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So please take a minute and tell us what is top of mind for you in this municipal election. And again, you can find that survey at cbc.ca/Sudbury. Well, coming up in the next half hour of our program, we're going to be checking in on a town hall in Sault Ste. Marie. People did not mince words last night over data center proposals in their community. We'll hear more about what people had to say coming up just after 7 o'clock. And then after 7:30, growing number of provinces apparently are doing away with time changes, or at least they're considering doing away with them. We'll find out why that trend is a headache for some religious groups. So stick around for that conversation. You're with the Thursday edition of Morning North here on CBC Radio 1, and the time now is 6:50. Well, Canada's... We are just connecting with our guest now at 6:51 here on Morning North, and we're going to be talking about Canada's auto industry, that industry facing more uncertainty as trade tensions with the U.S. continue. Now, the U.S. is already imposing 25% tariffs on Canadian cars and auto parts, and this week, U.S. President Donald Trump threatened to raise those tariffs to 50%. Yesterday, Industry Minister Melanie Joly said Ottawa is talking with automakers and knows that many workers are anxious about it. Joining me now to talk about what this means for Canada's auto industry is Greg Layson. He is the digital and mobile editor for Automotive News Canada. Good morning, Greg.
1: Good morning.
0: How seriously should the auto industry be taking U.S. President Donald Trump's latest threat of 50% tariffs?
1: I'll put it to you this way. The best line I ever heard from a lobbyist about Donald Trump is always take Donald Trump seriously. Don't always take him literally. So when he makes a sensational threat like this, it means he has a serious issue with the other party. And he's setting that negotiating ask incredibly high to get a concession that he considers a win. So should Canada take a 50% threat seriously? Absolutely. Do I think he actually follows through with this at 50% on January 1st? Probably not. And here's why. The industry needs two things. It needs certainty and runway. And this provides neither. So the signaling to the industry, we're going to increase tariffs in a very short amount of time. The auto industry can't deal with either. So I don't think it necessarily happens the way he has projected it.
0: How are the 25% tariffs already in place affecting Canada's auto industry?
1: There's been some changes. It hasn't been zero, but it hasn't, you know, I hate to say minimal, but yes, GM has cut a shift in Ontario and moved some truck production to the United States. Honda has moved about 30,000 units of Civics to the United States. And our production declined by about 5.5% last year for some other reasons as well mixed in there. But at the same time, it should be noted that our own tariffs cost the U.S. auto industry $8 billion Canadian in auto exports last year. So it's been bad for both sides of the border. And it's not about short-term loss. It's really about the long-term investment that we might lose if these tariffs stay in place. So empty factories in Brampton, Ontario, and Ingersoll, Ontario, owned by Stellantis and GM. Those probably don't get filled if the tariffs stay in place and the USMCA isn't renegotiated.
0: Now, with all of this tariff back and forth, could Canadians see an impact on car prices?
1: Yes, they can. And it's been varied on both sides of the border. In Canada in particular, because we have counter tariffs in place, we've seen pricing go up in 2025 by about 2%. That's actually less than inflation. And we heard Honda this week say, we haven't passed the costs of the tariffs onto the consumer yet. They still might if they stay in place for a really long time. Other automakers have offered bigger incentives to cash purchases to move product off lots, because no sales and layoffs at a factory are also costly to an automaker. So they're eating some of that. Other automakers have spread the cost around. Sure, we'll pay the tariffs, but the consumer's going to pay us back. But what they do is higher end vehicles get a higher increase, lower end vehicles get a lower increase. And when you look at an automaker that exports one particular vehicle from Canada, you can spread that cost over 25 models in the United States, and vice versa. You can spread it across the portfolio in Canada coming the other way. So more affluent buyers are probably paying a higher increase on those $70,000 to $100,000 vehicles, while sort of the lower middle class entry-level buyer isn't paying as much in terms of a price increase.
0: Greg, what can Ottawa do now to support Canada's auto sector and try to keep companies investing here?
1: Well, I will say this. We know that Ford and Stellantis and Honda and Toyota are all on pretty solid footing in Ontario. Those plants don't really have much room to maneuver, and the automakers will spend a lot of money. Just look at Ford Oakville. They spent $5.2 billion to retool that, and production, mass production starts this fall on a Super Duty pickup. Very high margin, all destined for the United States. That's probably not going anywhere. What Ottawa has to do is concentrate its efforts on landing product and getting jobs in the cities where there are idle factories. So Brampton, which is owned by Stellantis, and Ingersoll, the Cami plant, which is owned by General Motors. You have to make it attractive for the auto companies to do business and build product in those two plants long term. So that does mean financial investment and support. And at the same time, you got to take care of those workers who are laid off. And we saw some changes in some of the announcements made this week that help the auto workers that are laid off right now. There's new contracts with GM and Ford right now. So look for some future product and future investment there. But first and foremost, get back to the table and negotiate a USMCA. That has to provide certainty for the industry.
0: Now, Greg, we are seeing different views from Canadian and US auto unions. What role do the unions play in all of this?
1: I mean, they're doing what you would expect them to do. They're both trying to protect members on both sides of the border. The UAW voted for Trump. He went after them, promised them more jobs through tariffs. UAW, the United Auto Workers, kind of saw that as a tool in the toolbox to land more work. So they supported it. But we did see the president, Sean Fain, come out this week and say he doesn't support this 50% tariff. This is, you know, basically insanity when it comes to the auto industry and what it could do to it. But they're both protecting their workers. You know, they both want more jobs. Lana Payne always says, Unifor has always said, if you want to sell here, you must build here. It's similar to what Donald Trump's philosophy is as well. The UAW isn't anti-Canada. It's pro-UAW, pro-work, pro-jobs. And the same can be said for Unifor. It's pro-Unifor, pro-members, pro-jobs in Canada. They're both just protecting their members and trying to get as much work as possible. The industry's strange in that way, in that it's integrated from Oshawa deep down into Mexico when it comes to assembly and production. But the governments in all three countries and the unions in all three countries need to compete against each other to win the work.
0: Greg, we'll leave it there, but thank you for this.
1: Anytime.
0: That was Greg Lason. He is a digital and mobile editor for Automotive News Canada. Kate Rutherford is here now with local news headlines. Hi, Kate.
2: Good morning, Jessica. Coming up in the news, dozens of people in Sault Ste. Marie posed questions and aired concerns about proposed AI data centers in the city at a town hall last night. It was organized by city councillors, but there are few details yet about a proposed 400 megawatt data center under review

0: will return to the negotiating table, a concern as the two countries barrel deeper into a trade war.
1: If there's further retaliation from the Canadian side, you know, we, of course, we're not going to just sit down and take that. You know, our view is don't retaliate. But I know that, I know how people are feeling in Canada.
0: Prime Minister Mark Carney has said last-minute changes from the U.S. scuttled the deal, calling the proposals unfair. In an exclusive interview with CBC's Rosemary Barton, Greer pushed back.
1: When they came back, they had some additional views, they had some additional requests, they had some additional things that were too much for the United States.
0: Trump's trade official told CBC Canadian negotiators had concerns about the deal's implementation. He also disputed Carney's account that the terms would have encroached on Canada's ability to pursue trade agreements with other countries, or would have undermined French language protections. Neither government has released the text of the draft agreement. Catherine Tunney, CBC News, Washington.
2: Quebec's premier is set to trigger a provincial election today. Christine Fréchette will visit the lieutenant governor later this morning in a meeting that's expected to launch a 39-day-long campaign. And as Quebecers prepare to head to the polls on October 5th, it's clear the economy and U.S. trade war will take center stage. The CBC's Cathy Séné explains.
3: Christine Fréchette puis l'équipe de la CAQ sont les meilleurs.
4: Christine Fréchette and the CEQ are the best to protect Quebec's economy, says former Premier François Legault, even though his successor has tried to distance herself, even rebranding the party as Team Christine Fréchette. Legault resigned in January because he knew under his leadership the party would lose the upcoming election. Still, he stood side by side with Fréchette to announce the party's new candidate for the riding of L'Assomption, the seat he currently holds. For polling analyst Philippe G. Fournier, it's not ideal.
5: I'm surprised that the candidate would want necessarily to be photographed with Monsieur Legault. Perhaps they have done local polling that showed that it would be a good idea, but I haven't seen those numbers.
4: Fréchette believes this election campaign is about the trade war with the U.S.
6: I've been tested. I've worked into economic sectors for years. I've been Minister of Immigration, Minister of Economy, of Energy, and now Premier.
4: For the Quebec Conservative Party leader Éric Duhaime, it's about change.
7: Well, we hope that this election will be about the Quebec model, the bureaucratic model of Quebec. We have four political parties that are essentially defending the status quo.
4: This year, the Parti Québécois has a much stronger organization than in the previous election. The PQ has been leading in the polls since 2023, and it promises a third referendum on Quebec independence, something polls show a majority of Quebecers are not interested in at this time. Cathy Séné, CBC News, Quebec City.
2: They're the unassuming sensory toys taking the world by storm. But the so-called squishies or squishy dumplings, popular with children and young adults, have health and safety authorities on alert. Chemical and burn risks are now seeing some countries take action, though, as Talia Sarv explains, Canada is yet to follow.
8: 3, 2, 1.
9: Squeals of surprise. Soft, palm-sized toys are being filmed, unboxed, squeezed, then shared online. This is Squishy Mania. But high demand for the brand name products has prompted an influx of cheaper and potentially hazardous fakes to hit the market.
10: It's cheap for a reason.
9: University of Toronto professor and chemist Miriam Diamond says it has amplified the risk of the unknown, with toy manufacturers not obligated to disclose ingredients.
10: There could be chemicals there that are fairly benign, but there could also be chemicals that are of concern.
9: Australia and the US are cracking down their borders to seize counterfeit toys amid growing safety concerns. Among them, cases of skin burns when the toy overheats and explodes. A UK study also found unsafe levels of toxic carcinogen benzene in some. But product safety group Consumer Reports says it's not just about counterfeits.
11: We're actually seeing incidents of products that are happening that are purchased directly from retail.
9: Health Canada is reviewing more than 30 reports from the last 4 months. Amazon Canada has removed some off-brand dumpling-shaped versions. For now, experts advise to keep the toys away from hot areas and surfaces and inspect them regularly, monitoring for leaks. Talia Sarv, CBC News, Toronto.
2: And finally, pioneering polka dot-loving Japanese artist Yayoi Kusama has died. Her paintings, installations, and sculptures have been drawing crowds around the world for decades. In 2023, Kusama launched a collaboration with luxury brand Louis Vuitton. This woman traveled to the Champs-Élysées for the big reveal.
8: Louis Vuitton has this love for her and her artistic. I think it makes it fun and unique, and it revives the brand, the old brand. It attracts a younger demographic. And the Japanese love Louis Vuitton anyway.
2: Kusama was known for her bold, colorful work, which often featured polka dots. Her studio says she died on August 14th in a hospital in Tokyo. Yayoi Kusama was 97 years old. And that is the latest national and international news from World Report. I'm John Northcott. This is CBC News.
12: Good morning. I'm Jessica Pope in for Marcus Schwabe, and this is Morning North. First up in this half hour, we head to Sault Ste. Marie, where there was discussion over AI data centers in the Algoma region. There's a 400 megawatt data center proposed for that region. And we're going to take a pulse check on how people there are feeling about it. Then, more on the Canada-US trade deal that fell apart. We'll hear from CBC News' Rosemary Barton's exclusive interview with U.S. Trade Representative Jameson Greer. And Greer says it was Canada that had new requests. Kate Rutherford is in studio now with local news headlines. Good morning, Kate.
13: Good morning, Jess. Coming up in the news, some people have finally jumped into the race for mayor and council in Fouquier Strickland after the nomination deadline was extended. The township outside Kapuskasing has been facing difficult financial decisions, and a councillor says that probably discouraged people from running for office at first. Also, Uber Canada is defending itself against criticism over its pay formula after launching in the Northeast. A spokesperson says drivers are paid $17 an hour for active time. That is the time they are actually driving from the start of the trip to the end. I'll have more on these and other stories at 7:30.
12: Thank you very much, Kate. Taking a peek at the forecast and looking at current conditions right now, if you're just waking up, temperatures are in the mid-teens on average. In Attawapiskat this hour, though, it's sunny and 8 degrees. In Kapuskasing, it's 11 with some light drizzle. North Bay, you're mostly cloudy at 17, and it's cloudy and misty along Manitoulin Island, actually along the North Shore of Manitoulin Island and into Sudbury, where the temperature sits at about 17 degrees. And it's going to be gray, kind of rainy around the region today. Cloudy skies and a 40 to 60% chance of showers today. North Bay, you could see afternoon thunderstorms as well. Daytime highs ranging from 16 degrees in the far north and the Timmins area to a high of 20 degrees along Manitoulin Island east to Sudbury. The temperature high is expected to be in North Bay today, where the Humidex is going to make it feel quite a bit warmer, closer to 29 degrees. And the time now is coming up to 13 minutes past 7. The discussion over AI data centers is heating up in the Sault Ste. Marie area. Dozens of people in the Sioux went to a town hall last night on this issue. It was hosted by Sioux City Councillors Angela Caputo and Lisa Vizeau Allen. They heard questions and recorded concerns that residents have about data centers. A 5-megawatt data center was approved in the city's West End by council in December. A 400-megawatt data center for the Algoma region is currently in the proposal phase. That project would be overseen by Red Jar Energy Partners and Algoma Steel. The two city councillors were joined last night by the chiefs of Garden River and Batchewana First Nations. Here is Sioux City Councillor Angela Caputo.
14: A company called Red Jar Algoma has submitted an application with the Independent Electricity System Operator, otherwise known as the IESO, to assess the possibility of obtaining power for a 400 megawatt data center to be established in Sault Ste. Marie. I want to be clear, this application is with the IESO and not with council. We are learning the details of this alongside you, and I have serious concerns, which is precisely why I am calling for a moratorium on proposals of this nature until a proper municipal framework can be established. I respect job creation. I respect growth in the technology sector, but I balance that respect with an unwavering commitment to our environment and to the future we are building for our children.
15: I'm Chief Mark McCoy from Badgewanna First Nation. As the original stewards of these lands and waters, we have a responsibility to protect them, our people, and for generations to come. We support responsible economic development, but economic opportunity cannot come at the expense of the environment, our rights, or the long-term health of the Great Lakes. For Badgewanna First Nation, Lake Superior and the Great Lakes watershed are much more than resources. They are essential to who we are. They are our culture, our way of life, our harvesting practices, and our treaty-protected rights. Protecting these waters is the responsibility that we take very seriously. At this time, Badgewanna First Nation does not support the proposed data center development.
16: My name is Karen Bell. I am the Chief of Gardner First Nation. When government makes decisions affecting Indigenous people, our voices must be part of those decisions from the very beginning. I want to make it very clear that Garden River Ketigonzi B is not opposed to economic development. We understand the importance of the investment, jobs, and new opportunities for this region. We want Sault Ste. Marie and our surrounding communities to prosper, but development must be responsible. It means economic development and reconciliation cannot operate separately and on its own. Development must respect the environment, the treaty relationships that we have with the Crown, Indigenous rights, and the people who will live with those decisions that we make today. We have a responsibility to our children and grandchildren and great-grandchildren and on, and to the lands and waters that have been sustained the Anishinaabe people since time immemorial. So our message tonight is very simple. Garden River should have been at the table from the very get-go before this decision was made. If we truly believe in reconciliation and in the friendship accord between our two communities, then meaningful engagement must happen before decisions are made and not afterwards. Miigwech.
12: That was Garden River First Nation Chief Karen Bell speaking to attendees at last night's town hall in Sault Ste. Marie. You also heard Badgewanna First Nation Chief Mark McCoy and before him, City Councillor Angela Caputo. Residents also had the chance to share their thoughts on data centers and ask questions. Roughly a dozen attendees spoke up on the issue. Among them were Vixie Vicken, Christine Starzomski, and Ted Johnston.
17: The UN has announced that we, as globally, have reached global water bankruptcy. I think now is the worst time to be putting data centers on the hub of fresh water. My question is, how are we going to protect the water if data centers come here? Because we need a plan. I oppose all data centers, and I care deeply about protecting the water. There is nothing more important than fresh water.
18: At the last city council meeting, there was a great deal of misinformation given about whether data centers are needed for everyday life. Let me be clear, not all data centers are the same. CPUs are handling banking, websites, and cloud services. We've used these for decades. GPUs, which AI uses, are power-hungry graphic processing units. They are not the same. Massive GPU facilities are not needed for these everyday services. Algoma Steel owns the land, new power lines, and direct access to Lake Superior. And according to the new provincial framework, they need to provide their own power generation. What kind? The fossil fuel kind? Residents deserve to know what this facility will be used for, how much water and power it will use, and how it will affect this community for seven generations. McWitch to everyone here tonight, but where is our mayor? Where is the rest of our council? Do they not get to be properly informed on the decisions they are making for the rest of us? Do they work for the people or for corporate interests? I encourage all council members to vote for a temporary pause on all new data center projects and create a solid municipal framework until federal and provincial regulations have time to catch up.
19: Good evening. I'm a former soldier and a former funeral director. That means I know a thing or two about death. AI data centers are death. They're death for the environment, they're death for the people that live around them, they're death for the animals that live around them. There are no upsides to a data center. When a data center company tells you that they're going to create employment, they are lying through their teeth. AI data centers do not create employment. They destroy jobs. They destroy creativity. AI data centers have no positive value.
12: You were listening there to Sault Ste. Marie residents last night at a town hall on data centers. They were Ted Johnston, Christine Starzomski, and Vixie Vicken. A 400-megawatt data center proposed by Red Jar and Algoma Steel is currently under review by the IESO. And if it gets the green light, the facility would reportedly use 80 times more power than the 5-megawatt data center approved in the Sioux's West End. If you have any thoughts about this story, you can call us 1-800-461-1138. You can also text us anytime, 249-377-4153. Ontario band Boyhood is working on a new album. This single is about feeling lonely, but recognizing your contentedness in it. It's called Loner.

0: was Boyhood with their new single, Loner. That is a song from their upcoming album, I'll Dream Instead. It is 23 minutes past 7. Exactly how and why the Canada-US trade deal fell apart is still a point of contention between the two sides. The Trump administration's top trade negotiator disputes Ottawa's assertion that last-minute demands from the U.S. derailed the deal. In an exclusive interview with CBC News' Rosemary Barton, U.S. Trade Representative Jameson Greer says it was Canada that had new requests. The ambassador also said it was not clear when the two countries might return to the negotiation table. Here's a bit of that interview.
1: You said that the president and the prime minister spoke on Tuesday, but it does, from the Canadian perspective, sound like changes were made between Tuesday and Friday when the prime minister had to pull the plug, he believed. So are you telling me that there were no changes made from your perspective over those course of those couple of days, whether it be you or Secretary Lutnick, who offered new things that put new things on the table, even just details?
2: So that's right. I mean, the prime minister and the president had an agreement. We had agreement about tariff rates, right? Canada would go from 25% to 15% on autos, with the possibility of going down to 7% on aluminum. You go down from 50 to 25 steel, 50 to 25 for most of what's sent here on derivatives, taking down, you know, 25 to 10 percentage points off of it. That's all the case. You know, when we got down to talking about what the text could look like, you know, our Canadian colleagues, you know, the word they used was concerns, right? I won't go into too much more detail because we are trying to respect the confidentiality we extend to each other. You know, in their view, they thought it might be fair to say they believe the implementation of our agreement that they disagreed with. But in our sense, when I say I'm giving you the best deal possible, you know, let's take your idea of Fortress North America and work with it. We can put to the side things like discoverability and a variety of other things, and we can soften language here and there. You know, to me, there was an agreement. There was a way to get to it. You know, I don't know what ended up happening. You know, you read things in the press about premiers and different things like this and politics going on. I don't know. All I know is this was a great. Canada's had the best deal. We offered an even better deal.
1: Yeah.
2: It would have been a springboard for future progress for us. And now that's gone away.
0: That was U.S. Trade Representative Jameson Greer speaking with CBC News Chief Political Correspondent Rosemary Barton yesterday. And while the federal government swings back against U.S. tariffs, it will also roll out a support plan for Canadian businesses. That includes $7.5 billion that would go toward EI, financing and loans. But while the measures are meant to help, many business owners still fear the economic uncertainty of a trade war. The CBC took those concerns to Evan Solomon. He is the minister responsible for Federal Economic Development Agency, the Agency for Southern Ontario. He's also the Minister of Artificial Intelligence and Digital Innovation. He spoke with the CBC's Chris Glover.
3: The choice and the decision we're going to make is to stand up for Canada straight up. The Prime Minister was clear. I think everyone listening knows we were attacked. This is not a trade war that we asked for. This was not a situation we want to be in. And in good faith, we will always be ready to go back to the table, always, when in good faith the United States is ready to come back. But you've seen since the talks fell apart the depth of the commentary. And I think we have to be strategic, we have to be smart, and we've got to be ready. And I just want to make sure that Canadians and folks listening here, look, I live here, you know, again, yesterday, I'm in close contact with mayors. I spoke to Tim Tierney, who's the head of the Federation of Canadian Municipalities. I was with Chambers of Commerce in London and the Ontario Chamber of Commerce, Flavio Volpe from, you know, the Auto Parts Manufacturers Association, mm-hmm. the Canadian Manufacturers Association. I've spoken to them all day. They support this. We have really, I think, responded with a huge package of $7.5 billion. I think,
4: can we absorb all this money?
3: Yeah, we have the fiscal firepower. We're ready. I mean, look, we have the second fastest growing economy in the G7. We know this is going to be painful. We know this is going to hurt our growth, but we are still going to have positive growth. We have the fiscal firepower. This package was ready. We're not caught off guard by it. We know this. We've calibrated the counter tariffs. And look, the basic message is we're not going to bend and we're not going to break. We're going to protect our workers and we're going to give them the support they need, but we're going to keep building. And I think it is good to remind folks that, you know, last week we announced a $70 billion investment in electricity between Quebec and Newfoundland and Labrador. That's the largest electricity investment in North America. 2 days ago, we announced that we're building, you know, icebreakers, 7 more icebreakers. So look, we're going to continue to build here in Canada. We have a Buy Canadian policy. We're knocking down interprovincial trade barriers. But I want to be realistic. I want, and folks listening know this, we know we're in this trade war. Mm-hmm. And there's going to be some pain and we are going to be here. But the question is the price of our sovereignty. And right now, we believe we are not going to sign a bad deal that will hurt our auto industry and hurt our workers. We are going to fight for a good deal, and we have no truck with the American people. We want to get back to the table, and we want to get back to a good, fair deal that benefits both sides.
0: That was Evan Solomon, the minister responsible for the Federal Economic Development Agency for Southern Ontario. He's also the Minister of Artificial Intelligence and Digital Innovation. A little later on CBC Radio 1 this morning, as you've been hearing, a lot of people in Canada are worried about this trade dispute with the U.S. But what are Americans thinking? On The Current, guest host Susan Ormison looks at the split in the U.S. between support for U.S. President Trump's policies and fear over their effects. That is coming up on The Current, everywhere you get your CBC podcasts. And of course, this morning, right after Morning North, The Current gets started at 8:37 sharp. 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
5: This is CBC News. From our studio in Sudbury, good morning. I'm Kate Rutherford. Dozens of people in Sault Ste. Marie attended a town hall last night to oppose large-scale AI data centers. The event was hosted by City Councillors Angela Caputo and Lisa Vazo-Allen. Residents had the chance to voice concerns and ask questions on current and future data center proposals. Questions were raised about the environment, noise pollution, and fresh water consumption. Vazo-Allen says Wednesday night's town hall was timely. She says most attendees learned of a 400-megawatt data center proposal from Algoma Steel and Red Jar Energy Partners just hours before.
6: I firmly believe that emerging technologies and built technology environments like large-scale data centers are going to happen. And those making the decisions need proper education and information to make the best decisions possible.
5: The 400-megawatt data center proposal is under review by the IESO. A company called the Red Jar Algoma Data Center is listed as an active application. That means assessment work is underway. The company tells CBC that any project would be subject to municipal, regulatory, technical, and environmental review and approval processes, including the province's new data center playbook, before any final investment or construction decision is made. Red Jar says it and Algoma Steel intend to hold engagement sessions. There is a meeting set soon on the future of the Thornlow Cheese Factory in the Timiskaming Shores area. In the fall of 2023, the agricultural cooperative Gailey Foods announced the closure of Thornlow Cheese due to excessive costs to modernize production equipment. In 2024, Triple A Cheese signed an agreement in principle to buy the processing facilities, the brand, and the milk supply quota. However, since then, there has nothing been said about the deal. The area's NDP MPP John Vantoff, a dairy farmer himself, says he's been unimpressed with the Gailey Cooperative.
7: I am disappointed in how they handle it, how they continue to handle it, because when they brought Triple A forward, great. They had a buyer, but that did shut out everybody else. And we really haven't seen anything since.
5: Vantov says he'll be part of a meeting coming up in a few weeks on the future of the sale. He says he hopes AAA will offer a plan or step aside and let other companies show interest. A spokesman for Gay Lee, Robin Redstone, told Radio Canada that although the process is proving demanding, the company remains optimistic about the outcome. The small Northern Ontario township of Fouquier Strickland outside Kapuskasing now has a race on its hands for the municipal election. No one had put their name forward by last Friday's nomination deadline, which was then extended until yesterday afternoon. Current councillor Pierre Lamontagne is now seeking the mayor's job, while six others are running for council. Lamontagne says the growing interest in the election is an encouraging sign.
4: For me, it's going to be a challenge to try to get back on our feet. But with the name I can see on the list, I think we can do it. And we'll try our best.
5: Lamontagne says rebuilding won't be easy given the township's financial situation, but he believes the new council can work together to help Fouquier Strickland move forward. As we reported earlier this week, the ride-sharing giant Uber is now available in Sudbury, Timmins, and North Bay. It's partly meant to provide services to communities near the route of the Northlander passenger train, slated to return this year. But there's been criticism from other ride-sharing and taxi companies saying Uber doesn't offer a minimum wage. Laura Miller is with Uber Canada. She says that drivers in Ontario do make a minimum amount for the time spent on trips, from when the trip starts to when it is completed.
8: Because drivers are able to, you know, work on multiple platforms, so a driver could have their Uber app open at the same time as a Skip the Dishes app or a DoorDash app. So they can also have their apps open when they're, you know, doing other things. For that reason, it's really the engaged time that the earnings are tied to.
5: Miller says under Ontario law, app-based drivers and couriers are guaranteed a minimum wage of $17.20 per hour for active working time. And that's the CBC News to this hour. I'm Kate Rutherford. For the latest information, visit our website at cbc.ca/Sudbury or download the CBC News app. We go outside now to Jessica Pope, who's standing in what looks like a little bit of drizzle. With a look at today's forecast?
9: Yes, it is a little bit drizzly. And, good morning to whomsoever honked. I'm standing back here in the CBC parking lot and just saw our reporter, Faith Greco, pull out. She is on her way to work up in Timmins today. So Faith will be heading up the 144. I hope the weather's okay for that trip. I think she's going to do some municipal affairs reporting, but I think she's also maybe going to check out the polar bear habitat there.
5: In Cochrane, yeah.
9: In Cochrane, yeah, just north of Timmins. So, if you're just heading out on the road today, it is going to be a gray, rainy day around the region. Cloudy skies, 40 to 60% chance of showers today. And in North Bay, afternoon thunderstorms possible. Daytime highs ranging from 16 degrees in the far north in the Timmins area up to about 22 degrees in North Bay. That's the high in our region today. It's going to be sticky, though. The Humidex value in North Bay could make it feel like 29. Tonight, the shower should taper off, mostly cloudy to partly cloudy skies. And it's going to get foggy around midnight with lows from 10 down to 6. Tomorrow morning, that fog should burn off nice and early. And then it's a mixed bag for Friday. For the Superior, Algoma, Manitoulin areas, early clouds are expected to give way to sun and then a mix of sun and cloud by afternoon. Temperatures in those areas from 18 to 20 tomorrow. For Nipissing, Temiskaming, a mix of sun and cloud for the morning. 30% chance of showers late in the afternoon with highs between 18 and 21. And same goes more or less for the greater Sudbury area and Nickel Belt. Mix of sun and cloud. And just a chance of showers tomorrow afternoon. Highs close to 20. And tomorrow in the far north, Moosonee, Fort Albany, Attawapiskat, damp and cool under cloudy skies tomorrow. 40 to 60% chance of showers and gusty west winds up to 40 kilometers an hour. Highs on the coast tomorrow between 13 and 15 degrees. Well, coming up in just a few minutes, We don't have to fall back with the clocks until November, but a growing number of provinces are doing away with these time changes altogether, or they're considering it. So we're going to find out why time changes are a headache for some religious groups. That story's coming up in just a few minutes. The time now is 7:38.
10: Good morning. Here's a quick look at sports. I'm Scott Reguerre. Seven Toronto pitchers combined on a six-hit shutout last night as the Jays beat Kansas City 3-0. That ended the Royals' nine-game winning streak. The big hit for the Jays last night was the three-run homer by Nathan Lucas. Here's his manager, John Schneider.
11: He's been clutch all year, basically. Nice that he got the big hit when we needed it, and it's how baseball works sometimes. You move past it. I talked to him today, and as only Lukey can, he said, "I'm sorry." And I said, "Dude, most important game is tonight, so don't worry about it." But pretty fitting that he had the big hit today.
10: The Jays three games back of the Cleveland Guardians for the American League's final wild card spot, and Toronto can inch possibly a little closer tonight with Spencer Arrighetti on the mound against Kansas City. Moving over to basketball, where the shorthanded Toronto Tempo could not beat the WNBA's worst team, the Seattle Storm. Flauje Johnson scored 20 points as Seattle topped the Tempo 90-78. Toronto was without its top three scorers in Marina Mabry, Brittany Sykes, and Niara Sabuli. In tennis, meanwhile, Karolina Mukova and Jakub Mencik have won the U.S. Open's mixed doubles title. They beat Belinda Bencic and Flavio Cabolli yesterday. That's your look at sports. For more, go to cbcsports.ca. I'm Scott Reguerre.

0: our thanks to Scott Regeer for that. Summer may be winding down, but the days are still relatively long. Soon, though, the darkness will come, and with it, the perennial debate about whether we should change the clocks. British Columbia recently made the move to permanent daylight savings time in March, and the U.S. is also considering the switch. It is often a popular move, but there is one perspective we don't hear much about. Views from religious communities, such as Jewish people and Muslims, whose prayers and religious observances are tied to the cycle of the sun. Here to talk about that is our faith contributor, John Longhurst. Good morning, John.
1: Good morning.
0: What is the relationship between prayer and the sun for different religious groups?
1: Well, the sun has actually been used by religions to set times for daily hours of prayer for millennia. Ancient religions like the Aztecs, the Inca, and the Maya, they all used it, and so did the ancient Egyptians. In Canada today, there are three large religions that tie their prayers to the sun, and that's Christianity, Judaism, and Islam. Now, in the Christian tradition, we don't hear about it very much, but the sun is used by some to set times for morning prayer, called lauds, and evening prayer, called vespers. Observant Jews, they pray three times a day, at sunrise, at midday, and sunset. And observant Muslims pray five times a day, sunrise, midday, afternoon, sunset, and at night. And the purpose of these prayers is for them to keep God at the center of daily life, timing those prayers to the cycle of the sun.
0: How would a change to permanent daylight savings time affect members of these groups?
1: So the practical problem here in Canada, particularly in more northern parts of the country, is that solar time, when the sun rises and when it sets, and clock time are quite far apart. They're quite different. So for Christians, this isn't really a big issue because their prayers are tied to morning and evening. But for Jews and Muslims, it's actually a big deal because morning prayers can only begin when the sun rises. So if daylight savings time becomes permanent in winter, that would mean that prayers would start later because the sun wouldn't rise in many parts of the country until between 9:30 a.m. So that's a problem because that's usually when most people are already at work or at school. Because of that, that's why some spiritual leaders are concerned about this possible move. And one of them is Carney Shalom Rose. He's a rabbi at Sheri Zedek Synagogue in Winnipeg. He would prefer that Canada be on a year-round permanent standard time.
2: You know, the conservative movement, the Rabbinical Assembly of the Conservative Movement, of which I'm a member, has expressed support for permanent standard time, right, to align with civil time more closely with the natural circadian rhythms and to minimize disruptions to religious practices.
1: But he says if a change is made to permanent daylight savings time and it's all year round, as it's being considered in Manitoba right now, he says that Jews in his tradition will adapt even if there are challenges.
2: Regardless, we will most assuredly find a way to continue our unyielding support of thrice daily worship.
1: Now, for Jews in the Orthodox tradition, this is a much bigger deal. Yosef Benarok is an Orthodox rabbi in Winnipeg. For Orthodox Jews, he says, move to permanent daylight savings time would make it very difficult for people to get to morning synagogues at his synagogue.
3: That would be very problematic for them because then it would mean that prayers would have to start very late in the winter when people need to get to work. So that would really be a huge challenge. I don't think that our synagogue in Winnipeg, you know, again, we need a quorum of 10 men, but if this would change, I don't think that we could get a quorum of 10 men at 8:00 in the morning. I think that would be very hard to do.
1: Now he says that if the change happens, well, it wouldn't be easy for them. But Orthodox Jews, he said, would adapt just as they have adapted to other changes over the centuries.
0: How about Muslims?
1: So I spoke to Sukhandar Hashmi about that. Sukhandar is the executive director of the Canadian Council of Imams. He also has concerns about changes to time.
4: So when the clocks are adjusted, the prayer times also need to be adjusted by an hour, which essentially means that, you know, if you're having sunset at around 6 p.m., all of a sudden it starts happening at 5 p.m.
1: So this bounce back has implications for Muslims, but if it goes to a permanent daylight savings time, that's going to push everything back an hour for them as well. But he said whatever time is chosen, well, Muslims will also adjust. If it's permanent daylight savings time, he said, well, at least then there will be consistency with prayer times throughout the year, regardless of what time it is.
4: Friday prayers happen during the day, normally at the time of Dhuhr prayer, of the midday prayer. And that timing for many mosques across the country, jumps back and forth as the time changes twice a year. So having daylight time throughout the year would mean that that timing would be fairly consistent, would not change as much.
0: So, John, how about people with other religious groups? What are they saying?
1: So regardless of what religion you are or whether you just like to have a morning ritual of rising with the sun, this is going to impact you in one way or another when winter time comes along. But in addition to Christians and Jews and Muslims, two other groups that would be impacted by this would be observant Sikhs and Hindus. But one thing that I could say about choosing one permanent time, whether it's standard time or daylight savings time, is that it would at least make life simpler for everyone in one respect in faith communities. Faith groups would no longer have to remind people twice a year to change their clock so they pray and get to services on time.
0: All right, John, thank you very much for this.
1: Thank you.
0: That was our faith contributor, John Longhurst. Well, here's a song now that reached number one on the Canadian country charts back in 1991. And you have a chance to see the band performing live tonight in Greater Sudbury. As we mentioned earlier, Blue Rodeo is playing the Grace Hartman Amphitheatre in Bell Park. Here's their hit from 91, "Till I Am Myself Again."

0: Blue Rodeo with Till I Am Myself Again, and they are playing in Sudbury's Bell Park tonight. The time now is 7:51, and maybe you're standing at the dishwasher now wondering what the heck is going on. If it's on the fritz, replacing it with a new one might mean getting caught up in this trade war with the U.S. Starting September 8th, Canada will charge U.S.-made household appliances with a tariff of 25%. So how is that news impacting sales? The CBC's Giacomo Panico dropped into McMullen Appliance and Mattress in Smith Falls to ask two brothers who run the store.
1: You know what we could do is if we grab a cart, put the dryer on the right-hand side of that. I told him to get a cart, and then I often just go ahead and do it anyway, even though he's trying to help me. I was kidding, Kyle, but perfect. Maybe flip it and lift up. I'm Corey McMullen, and I'm with McMullen Appliance and Mattress.
2: I'm his brother, Kyle, also at McMullen Appliance and Mattress.
3: How are you digesting the news of these counter-tariffs? First, these tariffs and counter-tariffs.
1: Well, it is very complicated, and no one knows anything for sure yet in which categories are going to be included, and our shoppers are extremely focused on it, but I don't see it making a big difference to our day-to-day business.
3: Why not?
1: Because we aren't the type of business that has to stock inventory for 3 months in advance. This is a very just-in-time business, and appliances are largely a duress purchase. Someone's appliance, fridge or stove breaks, they need to buy one within 7 to 10 days, and whatever the price is during that time is what the price is. The appliances that are manufactured in the U.S. are the only ones that are going to be impacted by the tariffs, and that might be about 20% of our business right now. I will see the most impact on sales when it comes to our Speed Queen Hips Laundry because they are only made in the USA, and if there are any tariffs on it, they will bear the full brunt of those tariffs, increasing the retail price.
3: These are popular here?
1: These are a premium washing machine, and it's our number one seller. They're made in Wisconsin.
3: How much would the price go up?
1: I wouldn't be surprised at $200 to $300 increase per piece. So that would be $600 per pair. So like from a price of $20.99 right now to $24.99 could be totally realistic, bringing the price of a pair of laundry to $5,000.
3: And you've got one over here.
1: Absolutely.
3: What makes it premium?
1: They are made in Wisconsin. They use more steel than any other brand. They have a 5-year warranty as opposed to a 1-year warranty. And they're heavier, they're built better, and they have a 20 to 25 year lifespan when used in the home.
3: The metal lid on the top, I mean, this looks old school.
1: This is old school for a few reasons. Our most common model has no lid lock, so a lot of people like to be able to open the lid when they want. It will fill to the brim with water, where most washing machines on the market won't fill up anymore. They use steel outer tubs like they did in the 70s. They basically kept the machine's quality, but let the price go up. Where all the other brands wanted to keep the price the same and skimpflated the product to meet the price they wanted.
3: This is a solid thing here, Kyle.
2: Rock solid. Right now, what do we have inside of it? Grandma's cast iron fry pan. We've got 3 hammers, 2 bottles of water, a tie-down strap.
3: This is for demo purposes?
2: I've run this as many as 3 times a day for demonstration purposes. We're still on the original belt. It's never had a problem. So notice it jumps to life. It doesn't have to sing a little song and wait 4 minutes to say sensing or filling or whatever. It's just immediately spinning.
3: I'm not surprised you're both in sales because I want to buy one now. So how do you reconcile the, be it buy Canadian or don't buy American, with the fact of tariffs and now counter tariffs and the fact that you've got this product that's such an important part of your business here?
1: Well, every customer has different priorities and different budgets. You know what I mean? If this product's out of their wheelhouse, then we're not going to be looking at it. We have many options that don't originate from the USA that we can take customers to.
3: But do you have people walk away from this machine when they find out it's made in the US?
2: I actually did a few days ago. I was shocked because they were a farming family. They had a lot of kids. It was the machine they needed for their needs, of course. And as soon as I said Wisconsin, he turned on his heel. He was like, no, absolutely not.
3: That feels unfortunate because you're people who like to sell a good product. Yeah. You clearly love this machine. You know, this is complicating things.
1: I think, in my view, I think that people will begrudgingly buy the product that's right for them if it's from America, just like they would begrudgingly buy an appliance from China that they thought was inferior a few years ago.
3: And it's not the case anymore?
1: It can be. So China produces some very premium products. Our Bosch 800 series fridges are actually from China, and they're some of the best fridges on the market. But they can also make the cheapest dishwasher for someone. And then you might have some more issues. So there's no rule that China builds low-end garbage. It's just the fact that that's what most companies use it for.
3: When it comes to where appliances are made, it sounds like it's just
1: very global now. It's not as regional. When I was there was manufacturing in Montreal, there was manufacturing in Ontario. We used to make a lot of washers and dryers and ranges here in Canada, even freezers. Yeah. But that's basically all gone now, except for ultra premium niche products. So not the mass products that people are most often buying.
3: Do you find people are often very surprised by all this when you tell them, Kyle, about or is it even of interest to them where the appliance comes from?
2: As of late, it's been of a great deal of interest to them. A woman called this morning, her stove needed a repair, but she was hesitant to do that because she was worried if she ended up having to replace it, she would have missed her opportunity to buy it at the pre-tariff price. So she rushed in. She was here before we actually opened up. The stove was bought and paid for, and it's being delivered today before 1 o'clock.
3: What about building up an inventory of made in USA of these washers and dryers that you have?
1: If I thought it was extremely predictable that these tariffs were going to go into place, but I find the current administration so unpredictable that I wouldn't want to invest the time in or the money in inventory and the money in extra space, because I don't want to own that much inventory at the same price it was the day before.
3: But I mean, you could have a chance to make some money if the retail price goes up and you bought them at a lower price.
1: Absolutely, we could, but it can also work the other way as well. And since this industry runs on a minimum advertised price and everyone's price on appliances is the same across the country, that's the price people are going to be seeing first. So I think if retailers do beat the price increase, it would not get passed down to consumers.
0: That was brothers Corey and Kyle McMullen. They run McMullen Appliance and Mattress in Smiths Falls, Ontario. And they were speaking with the CBC's Giacomo Panico. Kate Rutherford is here now with local news headlines. Hi, Kate.
4: Good morning, Jess. Just a couple of things coming up in the news. Dozens in Sault Ste. Marie airing concerns about water consumption, noise pollution, and other issues regarding proposed data centers at a town hall last night. We'll have more on what they had to say. Also, answers are being sought on the future of Thornlow Cheese after an agreement in principle to sell it to a Mississauga-based company was signed 2 years ago with no movement since. I'll have more on these and other stories at the bottom of the clock.
0: And still ahead, online gambling and sports betting has only been legal in Ontario for 4 years, but it seems to have risen sharply among Ontario's youth, especially sports betting. We're going to hear from author and journalist Rob Chernick about what we know about the consequences of problem gambling and how much we really don't. That's coming up. World Report is next at 8 o'clock.
5: Today on Q.

0: allegedly involved agents of the Indian government, something that it denies. So there's a difficult ethical fine line for Canada to walk here, to say the least. Ottawa's also facing pressure, it says, from the U.S., which, according to Canadian officials, tried to place restrictions on Canada internationally expanding trade, something the American side, of course, is denying, John.
1: Rafi Bujikanian in Ottawa. Thanks for this, Rafi.
0: You're welcome.
1: New Brunswick is reopening a divisive debate about natural gas extraction. The province will look at ending a moratorium on fracking that's been in place for more than a decade. And as Sam Farley reports, the renewed debate is being fueled by a changing geopolitical environment.
2: If additional development is worth it, if the juice is worth the squeeze, we need to know what we're working with.
3: New Brunswick Premier Susan Holt says it's time to put the natural gas question back on the table. The province has had a moratorium since 2014. That followed intense protests over possible health and environmental risks. Now, Holt is launching a five-month review of whether to lift it.
2: This is, in fact, the start of a conversation, one that we want to have with you.
3: The review will look at what gas deposits exist in New Brunswick and whether technology has changed enough to address concerns. Natural Resources Minister John Herron was quick to say it's not a foregone conclusion.
4: I will say loud and clear, if we can't be certain that this can be done safely, it won't be done at all.
3: Herron says revenue from natural gas could fund other government priorities,
4: like collaborative healthcare clinics in your communities or better healthcare access.
3: A group representing Mi'kmaq First Nation says they will take part in the review, but that does not mean they will agree to anything yet. Provincial Green Party leader David Kuhn says he's disappointed.
5: The words climate change didn't even pass the premier's lips. So I don't know what world she's living in.
3: Holt's government is planning to make a decision on the moratorium in January. Sam Farley, CBC News, Fredericton.
1: They're the unassuming sensory toys taking the world by storm, but so-called squishies or squishy dumplings, popular with children and young adults, have health and safety authorities on alert. Chemical and burn risks are now seeing some countries take action, though as Thalia Sarb reports, Canada is yet to follow.
6: Three, two, one.
7: Squeals of surprise as soft, palm-sized toys are being filmed, unboxed, squeezed, and shared online. This is Squishy Mania. But high demand for the brand name products has prompted an influx of cheaper and potentially hazardous fakes to hit the market.
8: It's cheap for a reason.
7: University of Toronto professor and chemist Miriam Diamond says it has amplified the risk of the unknown, with toy manufacturers not obligated to disclose ingredients.
8: There could be chemicals there that are fairly benign, but there could also be chemicals that are of concern.
7: Australia and the US are cracking down their borders to seize counterfeit toys amid growing safety concerns. Among them, cases of skin burns when the toy overheats and explodes. A UK study also found unsafe levels of toxic carcinogen benzene in some. But product safety group Consumer Reports says it's not just about counterfeits.
9: We're actually seeing incidents of products that are happening that are purchased directly from retail.
7: Health Canada is reviewing more than 30 reports from the last 4 months regarding harsh odours, skin irritation and headaches from various squishies. But the federal body says it has not confirmed there is specific risk. Amazon Canada has removed some off-brand dumpling-shaped versions. For now, experts advise to keep the toys away from hot areas and surfaces and inspect them regularly, monitoring for leaks. Talia Sarv, CBC News, Toronto.
1: And finally, pioneering polka dot-loving Japanese artist Yayoi Kusama has died. Her paintings, installations, and sculptures have been drawing crowds around the world for decades. In 2023, Kusama launched a collaboration with luxury brand Louis Vuitton. This woman traveled to the Champs-Élysées for the big reveal.
10: Louis Vuitton has this love for her and her artistic. I think it makes it fun and unique, and it revives the brand, the old brand, and attracts a younger demographic.
1: Kusama was known for her bold, colorful work, which often featured polka dots. Her studio says she died on August 14th in a hospital in Tokyo. Yayoi Kusama was 97 years old. And that is the latest national and international news from World Report. I'm John Northcott. This is CBC News.
11: Good morning. I'm Jessica Pope, and this is Morning North. Coming up in this final half hour of our Thursday show, we will hear from journalist and author Rob Chernick, author of A Losing Hand, The Human Costs of Canada's Gambling Epidemic. This, as we've been hearing from the Centre for Addiction and Mental Health this week, that young people in Ontario are gambling online a lot more. More on that coming up. Kate Rutherford is here now with local news headlines. Good morning, Kate.
12: Good morning, Jessica. Coming up in the news, the race is on in Fouquier-Strickland now. The township outside Kapuskasing extended its nomination deadline for municipal elections after no one put their name forward, and now there are some contenders. I'll have an update on that. Also, Doug Ford, Ontario's premier, is in Sudbury today and expected to speak alongside Energy Minister Stephen Lecce and Mayor Paul Lefebvre. I'll have details coming up in the news at 8:30.
11: Thank you very much, Kate. You might want to grab an umbrella if you're heading out the door. Gray, possibly rainy day across the northeast. Cloudy skies expected with a 40 to 60% chance of showers through the day. North Bay could see thunderstorms at some point. Daytime highs ranging from 16 degrees in the far north and in the Timmins area as well. It's going to be about 20 degrees in and along the North Shore, Manitoulin Island, Lake Huron area in east to Sudbury. And the high today will peak at 22 degrees in North Bay, though it could be quite a bit warmer with humidex values, pushing the temperature up to a feeling of about 29. Taking a look at current conditions around the region, light rain already reported in Chapleau, where it is 12 degrees. There is some light rain coming down in North Bay at the airport, where it is 17. In Timmins, light rain showers in 13. And up on the James Bay coast, Attawapiskat, you're sunny at 9 degrees. Here in Greater Sudbury, a little bit of mist reported at the airport, and the temperature is currently 17. And the time right now is 12 minutes past 8. A note for listeners, this next interview talks about death by suicide related to gambling. If you or someone you know is in crisis for any reason, call or text 988 to speak with someone. 4 years after Ontario became the first province in Canada to make online gambling and sports betting legal and regulated, it seems that betting from the privacy of a screen has risen sharply among Ontario's youth. That is according to a new survey from the Centre for Addiction and Mental Health. And this week we heard from the lead researcher on that survey. She said the findings show that, legally or not, high schoolers in Ontario are doing more online gambling than ever before, including here in the north, and especially sports betting, which has seen a reported tenfold increase since 2019. Rob Chernick says we need more data to understand the degree to which all of this gambling is affecting people at every age, including data about deaths by suicide in Canada linked to problem gambling. Chernick is an award-winning journalist who reports on the economic and social consequences of gambling in Canada. Last week, he published a book called A Losing Hand, The Human Cost of Canada's Gambling Epidemic. When we spoke, I asked him what surprised him most in his research for this book.
13: I think what probably surprised me the most is that when you think of all of the potential data that we should have related to gambling. When you think about Las Vegas, for example, the casinos there are owned by private companies, whereas in Canada, so much of our gambling resources, whether that's online sites like the OLG site, whether that's casinos in some provinces, video lottery terminals, like they are connected to the government. So the government possesses the data surrounding them. That's everything from youths and revenues to even the potential for addiction. because governments, you know, run health and addiction services. So we should be able to have this very robust amount of data. And I was just very shocked to learn that a lot of that does not exist. Now, I think it's fair to say that there's no place in the world that's doing it perfectly. So it's not as though in Canada we're terribly behind the pack. But I do think it's worth noting that we have this system that is mostly government-run or affiliated in ways that it's not in other nations, and yet we still don't have that data, at least not in a transparent, easily accessible manner.
11: Rob, you've looked at gambling across Canada. Let's focus in on Ontario. How has gambling changed since Ontario legalized online betting in 2022?
13: So probably the biggest change that most people are going to notice is just the prevalence of it in society through advertisements. Because before, gambling was kind of confined a bit more to maybe the margins, and now it's really become front and center in our society. So experts say that it usually takes a few years to notice the effects of gambling on a society. And we're starting to see different studies and news stories trickle out, which are offering signals that there may be some issues at play. So for example, there was recently some stories about bankruptcies being on the rise related to gambling in Ontario. I can tell you that several years ago when I was writing on the topic in Nova Scotia, I could not find a bankruptcy trustee who would speak to me on the record about this topic. And I was told that this was a subject that didn't often get recorded when people would file for bankruptcy. So to me, that was something very shocking to see that not only had this taboo subject sort of come into the light, but it was at such a rate that these professionals were wanting to speak out. And you're also seeing there was a recent study of the Connects Ontario helpline showing increased help seeking by young men since the introduction of the new iGaming regime. And I think that there's countless other stories. Most of them we'll never hear. They're just personal household stories about people who have developed gambling addictions or lost, you know, copious amounts of money, or who are struggling to fix this problem that may not have existed in a world where gambling was less front and center.
11: So, Rob, let's get to the most extreme of harms that comes from problem gambling, death by suicide. What did you learn in your research about what is happening in Canada?
13: So the biggest thing that I learned is that we are definitely underreporting the number of gambling-related deaths in this country. Now, that's a bold statement, but the reason I'm able to say it is because in receiving information from different provinces, there have been cases where I was told in two provinces, for example, that there were multiple years where no gambling-related suicides were recorded at all. And this does not match with the size of the gambling industry that we have in Canada or the prevalence. So what we need to remember is it doesn't mean they're not happening. It means they're not being recorded. So experts say that between 5 to 10% of suicides overall at minimum are generally considered to be gambling related, according to different studies. My figure suggests that it's closer to 1% from the number of figures I was able to obtain. And that means that at least one Canadian is dying every 9 days from a gambling-related suicide. And I think that if that was happening from, say, a prescription drug or something like that, there would be outcry and we would try to stop it. So the question becomes, why aren't we trying to address this as a specific harm? A couple of years ago, I did a story for Broadview magazine. And it was basically focused around why there was less anti-gambling activism in Canada. Because if you go back to the 1990s, and casinos, for example, were starting in Ontario, you just had such a strong outcry from everyone, from politicians to different religious groups to just citizen activists even, who basically would speak out. There were, you know, protests and petitions and the whole bit. And what was interesting was I spoke with a gentleman who worked on anti-casino activism in the Sudbury area. And when I asked what the difference was, what came up was essentially that in the days of casinos, there was like a physical entity to rally around, and it was focused in, you know, a particular community. So it was easier to understand the effects in some ways and to kind of rally around it. You know, when you're looking at iGaming, let's say, across the entire province, well, that requires a lot of different people from different places. It requires a different kind of scale of pushback. And that's not only challenging to do because of that lack of kind of physicality, but also just, I think, that gambling is not looked at in a holistic manner. So people get very excited about jobs related to it. They get very excited about revenues to the government. And it's often sold as a revenue benefit that doesn't require increasing taxes. So it can be very attractive to the public. But what we don't talk about are the other costs. And I mean, a lot of them haven't necessarily been easily quantified over history. In my book, I even talk about how there was one economist who tried to build a model to really drill down a whole host of societal costs, but that work ended up falling by the wayside. And we get excited by, you know, the billions of dollars of revenue, but we're not talking about that other side of the equation. So things like emergency room visits or addiction services or, you know, those intangible costs that we really can't put a number on, like household breakdowns, for example, bankruptcies, all the way to suicides.
11: What do we need to be thinking about as the number of young gamblers seems to be on the rise?
13: I think the main thing that we need to be thinking about is advertising and just the number of players that we have in the industry. Does it need to be so large, and does it need to be so heavily promoted? Because I think those are two of the main issues. The other is that when you think about the unregulated markets, some of them are very well known for not having age checks in the same way that regulated markets are, meaning that someone who is underage could find it a little bit easier to start playing online casino games or sports bets. So I think that we'd also be wise while looking at policies related to, say, advertising and the scope of the industry, we should also be considering how to prevent the promotion and maybe even access to some of these sites where those consumer protections don't exist.
11: Have you interviewed parents who have lost a child to this issue?
13: Yes, I have.
11: What sticks with you from those conversations?
13: I think what you realize in talking to people who've lost loved ones, or even just reviewing coroner files like I was able to do in the province of Quebec, you just realize that these are people with so many different life stories, so many different ages, and, you know, they died a preventable death. And I think it's a fair question to ask why they weren't able to get the help that they needed ahead of time. Because for some people, there are certainly interventions that could have taken place And that should be part of this gambling industry that we've created.
11: Rob Chernick is the author of A Losing Hand, The Human Costs of Canada's Gambling Epidemic. If you or someone you know is in crisis for problem gambling or any reason, call or text 988 to speak with someone. And if you've got thoughts on this story, maybe a personal story, you can leave us a message on TalkBack, 1-800-461-1138. We're coming up to local news time with the CBC's Kate Rutherford in about 4.5 minutes. But as the summer winds down, we're thinking about students, and many of them are packing up to head off to college or university for the very first time. It is a classic rite of passage and the kind of grind that inspired Billy Joel to write this song. It's called Movin' Out.

0: Well, that was Billy Joel with Moving Out. Local news is about 45 seconds away. And don't forget that CBC Sudbury is wanting to hear from you online. We have a survey that we'd like you to take to tell us about your priorities for the municipal election. What is of interest to you in terms of our reporting about the municipal election coming up in just a couple of months here in northeastern Ontario and across the province? Are you thinking about property taxes? Are you thinking about garbage pickup? Are you thinking about municipal infrastructure or arenas? What is on your mind? Tell us. Find that survey online right now, cbc.ca/Sudbury. Again, cbc.ca/Sudbury. 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
1: This is CBC News. From our studio in Sudbury, good morning. I'm Kate Rutherford. Dozens of people in Sault Ste. Marie attended a town hall last night to air their concern about large-scale AI data centers. The event was hosted by City Councillors Angela Caputo and Lisa Vezo-Allen. Residents voiced concerns about the environment, noise pollution, and fresh water consumption. The event was hosted the same day that most of them learned of a proposal for a 400-megawatt data center. Joni McGuffin is the executive director of the Lake Superior Watershed Conservancy.
2: This is just a mind-blowing scale. People have got to get their head around the impact of the amount of energy it takes to run this, the heat generated by this.
1: With a municipal election coming up, McGuffin expects data centers to be top of mind for many voters in the community. A company called the Red Jar Algoma Data Center is listed as an active application with IESO, and that means some assessment work is underway. The company tells CBC that any project would be subject to municipal, regulatory, technical, and environmental review and approval processes, including the province's new data center playbook, before any final investment or construction decision is made. Red Jar says it and Algoma Steel intend to hold engagement sessions. The future of the Thornlow Cheese Factory is uncertain. 2 years after a new buyer was announced, in the fall of 2023, the agricultural cooperative Gailey Foods announced the closure of Thornlow Cheese due to excessive costs to modernize production equipment. But in 2024, it signed an agreement in principle with Mississauga-based AAA Cheese for the sale of the processing facilities, the brand, and the milk supply quota. Since then, however, there's been no movement on the purchase. The area's New Democrat MPP, John Vantoff, says he now has a meeting coming up in a few weeks.
3: We tried to reach out and didn't really get much of a response. So now they're meeting. I'm hoping that they actually have a real plan, or that they, quite honestly, they have a real plan, or that they let us move on and find somebody who will.
1: Vantoff says he'll try to see that the purchase and takeover is accelerated. A spokesperson for Gailey Foods says it remains optimistic about the deal. The small township of Fulke Strickland outside Kapuskasing has gone from having no candidates for council to a number of people now in the running. Current councillor Pierre Lamontagne is now seeking the mayor's seat, while six others are seeking seats on the four-member council. Last week, there were no candidates by the nomination deadline. The window was then extended to yesterday. Lamontagne says frustration with the township's recent financial troubles may have discouraged people from getting involved.
4: There was no name there for a while, nobody showing interest. There was a lot of frustration in the past years, and that's probably why maybe people were not, they didn't want to get involved. It was not pleasant being there.
1: Lamontagne says the new council will try to help the township recover from its financial difficulties, which includes a deficit of more than $2 million. Ride-sharing giant Uber is defending the compensation model for its drivers. The company launched service in the northeastern part of the province on Monday. The owner of a Sudbury taxi company criticized Uber for how it pays its drivers, but a spokesperson for the company says the It follows Ontario's Digital Platform Workers' Rights Act. Laura Miller says workers are paid a minimum wage for, quote, engaged time. That's the time spent on trips from when the trip starts to when they are completed.
5: Because drivers are able to, you know, work on multiple platforms, so a driver could have their Uber app open at the same time as a Skip the Dishes app or a DoorDash app. So they can also have their apps open when they're, you know, doing other things. For that reason, it's really the engaged time that the earnings are tied to.
1: Miller says the company also has a partnership with the union UFCW for representation. And finally, Premier Doug Ford is expected to give some remarks this morning alongside Energy Minister Stephen Lecce and Mayor Paul Lefebvre in Sudbury. There are no details about the visit. Ford's trip comes after days spent weighing in on Canada's tense trade negotiations with the United States, which at times saw the Premier trading barbs with U.S. President Donald Trump. The Premier has since moderated his language and called on all provinces to take a Team Canada approach to the latest tariff developments and use their resources, such as oil, to put pain on the U.S. That is your CBC News to this hour. I'm Kate Rutherford. For the latest information, visit our website at cbc.ca/Sudbury or download the CBC News app. National and international news is coming up at the top of the hour here on CBC Radio 1. I'll be back at 9:30 with a local news and weather update.
0: Thank you very much, Kate. And as you just heard in the newscast, Ontario Premier Doug Ford has been at the forefront of this ongoing fight against U.S. tariffs. There's a story at cbc.ca/Sudbury from Jeff Nixon about how much leverage Ontario actually has in this U.S. Trade war. So you can find that right now at cbc.ca/Sudbury. You might also want to have a listen to today's episode of Front Burner. This trade war has been centered in part in the last few days around a fight over streaming. That did help to throw a wrench into trade talks last week. But the question is it really about protecting Canadian culture or protecting big tech? Jamie Poisson speaks with Vass Bednar, managing director of the Canadian Shield Institute. She has spent years studying how American tech companies shape Canadian foreign policy. So you can find Front Burner wherever you get your CBC podcasts. And that will do it for the Thursday edition of Morning North here on CBC Radio 1. The Current is coming up next. We'll be back again with you tomorrow.

0: massive slide of ice, mud, and rock that ripped through the area's rivers, communities, and infrastructure. Willie Lowry, CBC News, London.
1: To France. Police in northern France secured the area around the railway station in Caen, about 200 kilometers west of Paris. It's where investigators say a driver deliberately rammed a car into a group of pedestrians late last night. One person is dead, 10 others are injured, 7 of them critically. Officials don't believe the incident was a terrorist attack. They think it followed a fight at a local bar. A 26-year-old suspect is in custody and a police investigation is underway. Here at home, Quebec Premier Christine Fréchette is expected to trigger a provincial election later this morning. The U.S. trade war will likely be a major topic on the campaign trail, but Quebec independence is expected to be a theme as well. The campaign will last 39 days. Quebecers will likely vote on October 5th. Right now, polls have the Separatist Parti Québécois in the lead ahead of Fréchette's Coalition Avenir Québec. Its leader has said he will not call for a sovereignty referendum while Donald Trump is still U.S. president. New Brunswick is reopening a divisive debate about natural gas extraction. The province will be looking at ending a fracking moratorium that's been in place for more than a decade. Sam Farley reports.
2: If additional development is worth it, we need to know what we're working with.
3: New Brunswick Premier Susan Holt says it's time to put the natural gas question back on the table. The province has had a moratorium since 2014. That followed intense protests over possible health and environmental risks. Now, Holt is launching a 5-month review of whether to lift it. The review will look at what gas deposits exist in New Brunswick and whether technology has changed enough to address concerns. Natural Resources Minister John Herron was quick to say it's not a foregone conclusion.
4: If we can't be certain that this can be done safely, it won't be done at all.
3: Herron says revenue from natural gas could fund other government priorities,
4: like collaborative healthcare clinics in your communities or better healthcare access.
3: Holt's government is planning to make a decision on the moratorium in January. Sam Farley, CBC News, Fredericton.
1: Japanese avant-garde artist Yayoi Kusama has died at the age of 97. Her studio says she died in a Tokyo hospital 2 weeks ago. For decades, she transformed galleries with psychedelic installations, polka dots, and mirrors. Her studio says she continued to paint until her final days. Fans at her museum in Tokyo are shocked.
5: It's a very weird feeling to be here on such an important day without any preparation beforehand. It's a sudden news, I think.
1: Kusama's exhibitions became some of the hottest shows in the art world. Her highest-selling painting went for nearly $8 million. That's your World This Hour. For CBC News, I'm Pep Philpott.
6: Taking a look at the forecast across the Northeast, today a chance of showers for all areas in the region, highs between 16 and 22. Overnight, a chance of showers for most areas. Sault Ste. Marie will have mainly cloudy skies. Overnight lows between 10 and 6. Tomorrow, a mix of sun and cloud for most areas. Chapleau, North Bay, Temiscaming Shores, Kirkland Lake, Timmins, and communities on the James Bay coast may get showers.
7: I'm Susan Ormiston, and you're listening to The Current. Imagine you were an American soldier stationed in Virginia around the time of the Second World War. You were about to ship out to Guantanamo Bay, Cuba. Many of these soldiers would have written letters back home. But thanks to a new kind of technology back then, some of those soldiers would have also been able to walk into a little booth and record a message on a small disc, a phonograph record.
8: Greetings and hello, you lucky people. One of the USOs down here in Norfolk, so decided I'd give you a chance to hear my happy voice once more before we sail from the States. We got our orders, and I guess we're leaving for Guantanamo Bay, Cuba, Monday sometime. We're supposed to get on a Texas and then to Panama.
7: The sound of that soldier's happy voice was recorded and then pressed onto a record on the spot. He could then pop it in an envelope and send it in the mail back to family and friends. It's kind of like an early voice note, like the kind we send multiple times a day now via text message. And it turns out that this mode of communication was a lot more common back then than most of us realize.

0: 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A police recruitment campaign that capitalized on the popularity of true crime. 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
2: After 7 years, musician Sarah Bareilles is back with a brand new album called Good Grief. It was born out of some of the most difficult times in her life, including losing friends and an unsuccessful journey with IVF. She'll tell you what she's learned about hope after loss.
3: From CBC News, The World This Hour, I'm Pat Philpott. Former Bosnian Serb military leader and convicted war criminal Ratko Mladic has died in prison. The 84-year-old was serving a life sentence in The Hague for genocide and crimes against humanity. Mladic led forces during the Bosnian War in the 1990s. He was responsible for the 1995 Srebrenica massacre that saw the deaths of more than 8,000 Muslim men and boys. Officials in Nepal and Tibet say the number of people missing from yesterday's flash flood has risen to more than 1,300. Among them are 25 Canadians. More than 350 people have died after a torrent of flood water and mud swept through several communities. A woman

0: His King Harald V is in very serious condition in an Oslo hospital. Family of the 89-year-old monarch are reportedly gathering at his bedside, and hundreds of people are outside the royal palace, many laying flowers as they await further news. Harald was hospitalized 10 days ago for a bacterial infection in his blood. Here at home, people in Quebec could be heading to the polls on October 5th. Premier Christine Fréchette will visit the lieutenant governor this hour. As Cathay Séné reports, Trump and trade are expected to be top issues in the campaign.
1: Christine Fréchette puis l'équipe de la CAQ.
2: Christine Fréchette and the CEQ are the best to protect Quebec's economy, says former Premier François Legault, even though his successor has tried to distance herself. Legault resigned in January because he knew under his leadership the party would lose the upcoming election. Fréchette believes this election campaign is about the trade war with the U.S.
3: I've been tested. I've worked into economic sectors for years. I've been Minister of Immigration, Minister of Economy, of Energy, and now Premier.
2: For the Quebec Conservative Party leader Éric Duhaime, it's about change.
4: We hope that this election will be about the bureaucratic model of Quebec.
2: Le Parti Québécois has been leading in the polls since 2023, and it promises a third referendum on Quebec independence, something polls show a majority of Quebecers are not interested in at this time. Cathy Séné, CBC News, Quebec City.
0: They're the unassuming sensory toys taking the world by storm, but the so-called squishies, or squishy dumplings, have health and safety authorities on alert. Talia Sarov explains.
5: Squeals of surprise. Soft, palm-sized toys are being filmed, unboxed, squeezed, then shared online. This is Squishy Mania. But high demand for the brand name products has prompted an influx of cheaper and potentially hazardous fakes to hit the market. Australia and the US are cracking down their borders to seize counterfeit toys amid growing safety concerns. Among them, cases of skin burns when the toy overheats and explodes. A UK study also found unsafe levels of toxic carcinogen benzene in some. Health Canada is reviewing more than 30 reports from the last 4 months regarding harsh odours, skin irritation and headaches from various squishies. But the federal body says it has not confirmed there is specific risk. Talia Sarv, CBC News, Toronto.
0: That's your world this hour. I'm Pep Philpott.
6: Here's a look at your forecast from Environment Canada. Today, a chance of showers for all areas in the region. Highs between 16 and 22. Overnight, a chance of showers for most communities. Sault Ste. Marie will have mainly cloudy skies. Lows between 10 and 6. On Friday, a mix of sun and cloud for most areas. Chapleau, North Bay, Temiskaming Shores, Kirkland Lake. Timmins and the James Bay Coast may get showers. Highs between 13 and 21.
7: Hey, welcome to Q. I'm Talia Schlanger, sitting in for Tom Power. Today on the show, Sarah Bareilles. Years ago, her dear friend got this tattoo on his wrist of the word both. And at the time, Sarah thought this was the dumbest thing she had ever seen. But now, after his death, Sarah understands that tattoo as genius. The idea that life is always both things. Joy and sorrow, love and pain. Sarah will tell you about leaning into both on her new album, Good Grief, and why grieving has to be shared. Plus, speaking of duality, the band Mama's Broke draw on both folk music and punk rock on their new album. They'll tell you why the two genres have more in common than you might think and introduce you to a new song.

Borellis with Salt, Then Sour, Then Sweet, featuring Brandi Carlile and with writing help from the poet Andrea Gibson. Before that, you heard the first part of guest host Garvia Bailey's conversation with Sarah Borellis. Coming up on Cue, more of their conversation, including more new music. Sarah will talk about finding comfort in difficult feelings, her experience with fertility and IVF, and why she's choosing to share that story while she's still in what she calls the messy middle. That's coming up after this on Cue. So

0: the CBC Newsroom in Sudbury, I'm Kate Rutherford with some news and weather. With September looming next week, back to school is no doubt on people's minds. The City of Greater Sudbury and Mayor Paul Lefebvre announced they'll again be filling some 1,200 backpacks with school supplies and will hand them out to those in need. In a news release, the city says this campaign helps level the playing field by ensuring every child has the tools needed to start the year with confidence. Backpacks will be handed out by the city's social and housing services staff who work directly with families. This initiative is supported by the Rotary Club. The small township of Fouquier Strickland outside Kapuskasing went from having no candidates for council to a number of people now in the running. Current councillor Pierre Lamontagne is now seeking the mayor's seat, while six others are seeking seats on the four-member council. Last week, there were no candidates by the nomination deadline. The window was then extended to yesterday. Lamontagne says frustration with the township's recent financial troubles may have discouraged people from getting involved. Taking a look at the forecast, a chance of showers across the region, highs between 16 and 22. Overnight, a chance of showers for most areas. Sault Ste. Marie, mainly cloudy, with overnight lows between 10 and 6. A mix of sun and cloud for tomorrow.
1: Schlanger sitting in for Tom Power. You're listening to Q, and you are in the middle of guest host Garvia Bailey's conversation with musician Sarah Bareilles about her new record. It's called Good Grief.

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2: There's been so much anticipation over the release of Coyote vs. Acme, and the film almost didn't see the light of day. Wile E. Coyote and Roadrunner are back in this live-action animation, and you'll hear whether it has what it takes to bring in audiences.
3: From CBC News, The World This Hour, I'm Pat Philpott. Former Bosnian Serb leader Ratko Mladic has died at the age of 84. He was serving a life sentence in the UN's jail in The Hague. In 2017, he was convicted of genocide by the International Criminal Tribunal for the former Yugoslavia. Lauren Comato has more.
4: Ratko Mladic was reportedly close to death, bedridden, and having suffered strokes. Just last week, the president of the tribunal's successor organization denied his request for early release on humanitarian grounds, saying in the interest of justice and law, he must remain jailed for life. Mladic commanded Bosnian Serb forces during the 1992-95 war in Bosnia and Croatia. He was the military mastermind of the 1995 Srebrenica massacres, when some 8,000 Muslim men and boys were killed in 1 week. In addition to genocide, he was convicted, along with Bosnian Serb political leader Radovan Karadzic, of ethnic cleansing and the deadly siege of Sarajevo. The so-called Butcher of Bosnia was dismissive of the court during his five-year-long trial, painting himself instead as a Serbian hero. More than 100,000 people were killed and about 2 million others displaced during the war resulting from the breakup of the former Yugoslavia. Lauren Comato for CBC News, Amsterdam.
3: The number of dead is quickly rising in Nepal and Tibet, with authorities confirming more than 350 people have been killed in yesterday's devastating flash flooding. 25 Canadians are among the more than 1,300 people still missing. Authorities say the flooding was triggered by a glacial collapse. It was so strong that it was initially reported as a magnitude 4.4 earthquake. The threat remains. With 3 days of rain ahead, experts say there's a risk of more landslides. Here at home, Quebec Premier Christine Fréchette is meeting right now with the province's lieutenant governor, asking her to dissolve the legislature.

0: Katie DeRosa has more.
1: What she's done for the Conservative Party, short time, is reckless.
2: Brennan Day says BC Conservative leader Carrie Lynn Finley is taking the party in a direction he can't ethically stand by. Day and Teresa Watt announced they're leaving the BC Conservative Caucus. Five MLAs have left since Finley was elected leader in May. Day says he's lost confidence in Finley's judgment and the people hired for key leadership roles. That includes Apollo Chung, the caucus's operations manager. Chung is the former executive director of the Alberta Republican Party, which supports independence for that province. As for Watt, she says she's leaving after serious and unfounded accusations Finley made about her.
3: To see that record reduced to the label CCP, it's extremely difficult for me to...
2: Watt was referring to a leaked group chat in which she says Finley claimed Watt had associations with the Chinese Communist Party. Katie DeRosa, CBC News, Victoria.
0: Japanese avant-garde artist Yayoi Kusama has died at the age of 97. Her studio says she died in a Tokyo hospital 2 weeks ago. For decades, she transformed galleries with psychedelic installations, polka dots, and mirrors. Her studio says she continued to paint until her final days. Fans at her museum in Tokyo are shocked.
4: It's a very weird feeling to be here on such an important day without any preparation beforehand. It's a sudden news, I think.
0: Kusama's exhibitions became some of the hottest shows in the art world. Her highest-selling painting went for nearly $8 million. That's your World This Hour. I'm Pep Philpott.
5: A chance of showers for all areas in the region today, with highs across the northeast between 16 and 22. Overnight, a chance of showers for most areas. Sault Ste. Marie will have mainly cloudy skies, lows between 10 and 6. On Friday, a mix of sun and cloud for most communities. Chapleau, North Bay, Temiskaming Shores, Kirkland Lake, Timmins, and the James Bay coast may get showers. Highs across the northeast between 13 and 21.
6: It's been a wild week as the Canada-US trade war has really ramped up. Things went sideways at the negotiating table late last week, and Canada walked away from talks for a wide range of reasons, including CanCon requirements. I'm Emile Niazi, sitting in for Elamin Abdel-Mahmoud. This is Commotion. I've got Vas Bednar here to talk us through it. Welcome back to the show.
7: Thanks for having me.
6: Okay, Vas, so as I mentioned, one reason that Canada reportedly walked away from the table was due to the U.S.'s demand that Canada drop CanCon requirements for U.S. streamers like Netflix to promote Canadian content. The Globe and Mail spoke with a senior government source who said that the demand came at the 11th hour and was unexpected. Hmm. So let's start there, because I hear you feel this shouldn't have been unexpected. Why?
7: Well, every year, the U.S. Trade Representative publishes this super long report about trade irritants that they have with other countries, a list of demands written on the palm of their hands. And on March 31st of this year, they put out the 2026 report, and there's a whole Canada section. And, you know, surprise, surprise, cultural content is listed there. They've said it out loud. They forecasted it. They shouted out a kind of particular supplementary bill that Quebec has that sort of echoes that those federal efforts on online streaming. And if you go back, and I've only looked at the past 10 years, but cultural requirements for Canada come up almost every year. So this stuff is kind of hiding in plain sight. What's more surprising is to hear that we may not have been ready for it, or that we weren't kind of braced to defend it. I'm surprised. People are surprised. That's where my surprise is.
6: Okay, so let's explain a bit more what the U.S. streamers are actually required to do right now.
7: Yeah.
6: I know there's a thing about boosting, quote, discoverability of Canadian content, including French language content. And I see it when I'm, you know, looking at Netflix. There's always like a lot of Canadian and French stuff right at the top. So what does discoverability mean here?
7: So actually, the CRTC is still a little bit hazy on that. They had a ruling in March of this year where they sort of forecasted, okay, we're starting to get down to brass tacks, but there's still some openness. There's more of a dialogue with these streaming platforms, I would say, in that the CRTC is basically asking, we want to know and learn from what you're doing.

0: the CBC newsroom in Sudbury. I'm Kate Rutherford. Advance voting is underway in three provincial by-elections. The Scarborough Southwest seat was left vacant after Dolly Begum left the NDP in February to run federally for the Liberals. The PCs are hoping to hold on to the ridings of York Simcoe and Hamilton East Stony Creek after Cabinet Ministers Carolyn Mulroney and Neil Lumsden left office. A recent poll from Liaison Strategies that robocalled about 1,500 Ontarians finds there's a PC rebound amidst the recent escalation in the U.S.-Canada trade war. Doug Ford's PCs will still hold a majority regardless of the results of the three by-elections. Greater Sudbury Police say they've arrested a suspect in a daytime downtown stabbing last June. A 33-year-old man was stabbed several times on Cedar Street with serious but non-life-threatening injuries. A passerby stopped and helped him until emergency responders arrived. Police were seeking a suspect for attempted murder and weapon possession. A man was arrested last night and is to answer to charges today. Taking a look at the forecast, a chance of showers this afternoon, highs between 16 and 22, chance of showers overnight, only cloudy in Sault Ste. Marie with lows between 10 and 6. A mix of sun and cloud tomorrow.
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1: I have spent my career in recording studios. The company I co-founded owned four recording studios in Toronto and four more in New York City. Audio was our product. I've always been fascinated with sound. There's something about the power of audio that never ceases to amaze me. It's also remarkable how audio captured the voices of historic people. Some long before film was married to sound. Here is an audio recording of James Naismith, the man who invented basketball. He created the game in 1891 during a blinding snowstorm. For days, his students couldn't go outdoors, so Naismith invented a game in the gymnasium to keep them occupied. Here, the Canadian-born Naismith tells the story in an audio recording.
7: One day I had an idea. I called the boys to the gym, divided them up into teams of nine, and gave them an old soccer ball. I showed them two peach baskets I'd nailed up at each end of the gym, and I told them the idea was to throw the ball into the opposing team's peach basket. I blew a whistle, and the first game of basketball began.
1: If you're a Lord of the Rings fan, here's an audio recording of J.R. Tolkien reading from The Hobbit. And he does a pretty good Gollum.
8: Suddenly up came Gollum and whispered and hissed, "Bless us and splash us, my precious. I guess it's a choice feast. At least a tasty morsel it'll make us all." And when he said Gollum, he made a horrible swallowing noise in his throat. That is how he got his name, though he always called himself my precious.
1: Joseph H. Hazelton actually witnessed the assassination of Abraham Lincoln in 1865. He was only a schoolboy on that infamous day. He recorded this recollection when he was 80 years old.
9: I was standing looking directly up at the president's box. I happened to turn my eyes to the right, to the main entrance. I saw Wilkes Booth enter. As he went up the steps to the right, towards the dress circle, and then towards the president's box, I wondered in my childish way what he could be doing there in such a garb on such an auspicious occasion. I didn't have long to wait. There was a flash and a report. President Lincoln had been assassinated. There are not words enough in the vocabulary of the English language to describe the awful hush fell over that house when the shot was fired.
1: Not long ago, another audio recording that was thought to have been lost was discovered. It was a recording of Gordon Lightfoot from 1950. He's singing a Christmas carol in St. Paul's Church in his hometown of Orillia, Ontario. The recording was full of scratches and very hard to hear. But a sound engineer named Rob Curry had just been watching the Beatles' Get Back documentary, where director Peter Jackson had used AI technology to isolate John Lennon's voice on a very rough demo tape. The result was so good, the remaining Beatles were able to finish the song titled Now and Then.
5: I know it's true. It's all because of you.
1: Curry used a similar process for the Lightfoot recording. It started like this. But listen to how angelic Lightfoot sounds at the age of 12. It's the magic of audio. There is some audio magic in the world of marketing, too. Today, we'll listen to some of the most creative audio ideas from around the world. Audio ideas that make you stop and think about issues like organ donation, homelessness, and the plight of Indigenous women. 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

0: This is CBC News. The time is 12 o'clock. Currently in Sudbury, it's 19 degrees. Good afternoon. I'm Kate Rutherford. The question of whether people accused of a crime should be made to pay cash for bail is before a court today. It comes after the province recently rolled out new cash for bail rules. CBC's Clara Paseka reports.
1: The Criminal Lawyers Association and Canadian Civil Liberties Association are challenging the new rules, arguing the province's introduction of mandatory cash bail is unconstitutional. Under the new system, a cash security deposit must be made within 48 hours of someone being released on bail, no matter what. Previously, a surety only had to promise to pay if bail conditions were violated.
2: That kind of money to be at the ready within 2 days, that's really difficult for the average person.
1: Lawyer Hillary Dudding is a member of the Criminal Lawyers Association. She says the Supreme Court has previously ruled that cash bail should only be used as an exception.
2: For the provincial government to make rules that actively conflict with the federal government's bail regime probably means that they're going to be told that they're not permitted to do that.
1: Dudding says the bail changes will lead to crowding in jails as some do not have the means to pay. Ontario's Attorney General says the bail system has become a revolving door that puts innocent people, families, and communities at risk. The judge will decide if the change meets the constitutional bar. Clara Paseka, CBC News, Toronto.
0: The Insurance Bureau of Canada says a series of strong thunderstorms that swept across parts of Ontario and Quebec in late June and early July caused an estimated $439 million in insured damage. The storms brought hail, damaging winds, torrential rain, and flash flooding to communities across both provinces between June 30th and July 3rd, with the Ottawa region particularly hit hard. The Insurance Bureau says the capital city recorded 118 millimeters of rain on Canada Day, breaking its all-time daily rainfall record for July as streets, highways, and basements were flooded. The organization says damage assessment is still underway and a more detailed estimate of insured losses in the Ottawa region will be released at a later date. The impact of the Canada-U.S. trade war is being felt at appliance stores. This as Canada prepares to impose a tariff of 25% on household appliances made in the United States. Corey McMullen is with McMullen Appliance and Mattress in Smith.

0: Next provincial election campaign is officially underway, and the race is shaping up to be a tight three-way contest. Alexander Silberman reports.
1: Quebec Premier Christine Fréchette telling reporters she's confident. The Coalition Avenir Quebec leader walking into the lieutenant governor's office to officially launch the fall election. The race is shaping up to be incredibly close, with five parties likely to win seats. The separatist Parti Québécois is still leading in the polls, but the governing CAQ and Liberals are gaining in support and closing the gap. Québec Solidaire is battling to hold on to seats in Montreal and Quebec City, and the Conservative Party of Quebec is competitive in ridings around the provincial capital.
2: It's really uncertain.
1: Philippe J. Fournier is a polling analyst and founder of the website QC125. He says the U.S. trade war has potential to overshadow the election.
2: It seems that the handling the economy uncertain times could be the ballot box questions.
1: Healthcare, housing, and the cost of living are also top of mind for voters. Quebecers head to the polls on October 5th. Alexander Silberman, CBC News, Montreal.
0: And finally, Norway's King Harald V is in very serious condition in an Oslo hospital. Family of the 89-year-old monarch are reportedly gathering at his bedside, and hundreds of people outside the royal palace, many laying flowers as they await further news. Harald, who is Europe's oldest living monarch, was hospitalized 10 days ago for a bacterial infection in his blood. Senior members of the royal family and Norway's prime minister have cancelled planned international trips due to the illness. Taking a look now at the forecast for northeastern Ontario, a chance of showers for the region this afternoon, highs reaching between 16 and 22. Overnight, a chance of showers for most areas. Sault Ste. Marie, though, will only have mainly cloudy skies. There will be overnight lows between 10 and 6. Tomorrow, a mix of sun and cloud for most areas. Chapleau, North Bay, Temiscaming Shores, Kirkland Lake, Timmins, and communities on the James Bay coast may get showers. Highs between 13 and 21. And the showers continue on Saturday for most areas, highs between 15 and 22. That is the CBC News to this hour. I'm Kate Rutherford. 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
3: Good afternoon, I'm Amanda Pfeffer. 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

0: the CBC newsroom in Sudbury. I'm Kate Rutherford. Advance voting is underway in three provincial by-elections. The Scarborough Southwest seat was left vacant after Dolly Begum left the NDP in February to run federally for the Liberals. The PCs are hoping to hold on to the ridings of York Simcoe and Hamilton East Stony Creek after Cabinet Ministers Carolyn Mulroney and Neil Lumsden left office. A recent poll from Liaison Strategies that robocalled about 1,500 Ontarians finds there's a PC rebound amidst the recent escalation in the U.S.-Canada trade war. Doug Ford's PCs will still hold a majority regardless of the results of the three by-elections. Greater Sudbury Police say they've arrested a suspect in a daytime downtown stabbing last June. A 33-year-old man was stabbed several times on Cedar Street with serious but non-life-threatening injuries. A passerby stopped and helped him until emergency responders arrived. Police were seeking a suspect for attempted murder and weapon possession. A man was arrested last night and is to answer to charges today. Taking a look at the forecast, a chance of showers this afternoon, highs between 16 and 22, chance of showers overnight, only cloudy in Sault Ste. Marie with lows between 10 and 6. A mix of sun and cloud tomorrow.
1: 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I'm Amanda Pfeffer. 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

0: So this are the lyrics, and I'm just going to go back to our caller about this song. I just want to read out the end of this song where it says, I'm sorry to laugh, it says, she was just a little girl, no more than 6 or 7, but that night as they slept and the angels took them both to heaven, God knew little Andy would be lonesome with her gone. Now Sandy and her puppy dog won't have to be alone. Oh,
1: so sad.
0: It's just this very sad song. And that was a song, obviously, that had this impact. Is this kind of storytelling the kind of storytelling that is kind of lost these days? Like, what's your sense about that as a writer?
1: Oh, Lord, I hope not. But I do think that there are like a lot of folk musicians that are definitely centered on the storyteller. And I'm so glad that that continues and not just kind of the repetitive chorus that goes on and on. Mm-hmm. I like having the beginning and the middle and the end and have something that you kind of are tangible attached to and have that emotional connection to. It's so beautiful.
0: Thank you so much for your call. Andre is in Sudbury. Andre, we have time for a quick story from you. Go ahead.
2: Hi, thanks for taking my call, and I love your show. It's fantastic.
0: Great.
2: I had heard, I love Dolly Parton, and I loved her her virtuosity, and I've heard some of your guests talking about how many instruments she played, and it was just, you know, and it was all true. This is a story that she told in an interview just after she left Porter Wagner's show. She had recorded the song, I Will Always Love You. And she was at home by herself, and the phone rang, and she picked up the phone, and it was Elvis. Mm. And he said, I love your song. I'd love to do a duet with you. And she said she put her hand over the phone and screamed. And the way she tells the story is just hilarious.
0: Anyway... Andre, we're going to have to cut it there. We heard a bit of this song, but apparently her producer at the time wanted half the royalties. Of course, as you mentioned, she didn't want to give them up.
2: Colonel Tom Parker called her back about an hour after and said, Elvis can't do the song unless I get 50% of your writing royalties, mm-hmm. and Dolly wouldn't do it. So he said, well, have a nice day. And it never happened. And Dolly said that broke her heart.
0: Yeah. Well, I guess when Whitney did it, her heart kind of came back together again, I'm sure. Andre, I'm really glad to hear from you. It's nice to hear a man's voice in this conversation as too. Thank you.
2: Okay. Keep on with the good work. Take care.
0: You too. Here You Come Again was Andre's song, a choice. And again, with us this hour, sort of final thought from you, Nico.
3: How to sum it all up? I mean, you know, one of the callers had talked about how, you know, her songs feel very sort of grounded. And I think there's just so much honesty in her. And there's so much, you know, a lot of her songs are very working class. They're very rooted. They're very rooted at home. They feel very natural. They feel very real and of this earth. And I think that's just a thing I'm just going to take away from it, is how she built so many worlds in her songs that just felt so real and so raw and so beautiful. And that's what we have. And this is what she's left us with. So there's so many gifts left behind when somebody goes.
0: Nice to hear all of your stories and all of our callers' stories as well. Nico Stratus is a culture writer and author based in Toronto. Tomorrow, When Nature Became the Cure This Summer. I hope you can join us for that conversation. I'm Amanda Pfeffer. We'll be right back here tomorrow at noon.
4: Something is happening in Dawson Creek. A wave of violence has swept over this community of just 13,000 people. 15 murders in the last 5 years.
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8: In October 1975, CBC listeners across Canada heard the very first episode of Quirks and Quarks. 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
9: From CBC News, The World This Hour, I'm Gina Louise Phillips. Officials in Nepal and Tibet say the number of people missing from yesterday's flash flood has risen to more than 1,400. Among them are 30 Canadians. More than 360 people are dead after a torrent of floodwater and mud swept through several communities. A woman weeps in a crowded courtyard outside a hospital in Kathmandu, one of many waiting in anguish for news of loved ones. Nepal has deployed more than 2,000 troops to search for survivors, but rescue efforts are being hindered by rain, geography, and swaths of deep mud. Shrinkala Thapa is with the Red Cross in Nepal. She says the scale of the disaster is still emerging.
10: Some of the parts where this disaster happened is very difficult to reach. The extension of information and how the disaster is impacting and what kind of resources would be required to recover is still yet to come and looks like it's much, much bigger than what it looked like in like 2 days of time.
9: Experts say the flash flood was likely caused by a landslide triggered by a glacial collapse. There's concern an ongoing buildup of debris in rivers could cause a second flood. People in Quebec will be heading to the polls on October 5th.
11: Bonne chance à l'ensemble des candidates et des candidats. Bonne campagne.
9: Lieutenant Governor Manon Ginott wishes candidates good luck moments after she dissolved the legislature at the request of Premier Christine Fréchette. The economy and the U.S. trade war will be major issues of the 39-day campaign, but Quebec independence is expected to be a theme as well. Right now, polls have the Separatist Party Québécois in the lead ahead of Fréchette's coalition Avenir Quebec. Its leader has said he will not call for a sovereignty referendum while Donald Trump is still U.S. president. The federal government has removed fish and seafood products from a list of U.S. imports subject to counter tariffs. The change was made last night, only a day after Ottawa announced its response to new American levies. Finance Minister François-Philippe Champagne says the reversal is based on feedback from the industry.
12: We made the update because I think that was the right thing to do in the interest of Canada, and that's what we always strive to do.
9: Processors in maritime provinces argued the counter tariffs damaged their business because they import seafood from the U.S. outside of the fishing season. Toronto police are investigating a suspected arson at the home of a Toronto MP. Firefighters were called out early this morning to deal with a number of vehicle fires. One of the vehicles belonged to Liberal MP Salma Zahid. The other belonged to a neighbor. No one was injured. Former Bosnian Serb military leader Ratko Mladic has died at the age of 84 while serving out his life sentence in United Nations jail in The Hague. In 2017, he was convicted of genocide by the International Criminal Tribunal for the former Yugoslavia. Lauren Komato reports.
13: Ratko Mladic was reportedly close to death, bedridden, and having suffered strokes. Just last week, the president of the tribunal's successor organization

0: And that's our show for this week. This was an encore episode of The Story From Here. It first aired April 28th of this year. You can listen back to the show anytime at The Story From Here on CBC Listen. Today's show and all of our previous episodes are posted there. The Story From Here is produced by Ann Penman. I'm Gloria Makarenko in Vancouver. Thanks so much for listening.
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2: Feel that? 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From coast to coast, Canada's first professional women's soccer league is bringing the heat. 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

0: Coming up this hour, as you've heard in the national news, over 1,000 people are still missing after the devastating flash flood in Nepal and Tibet. We'll hear from a flood expert about what caused this disaster and why more are likely in the future. And the federal government is spending $600,000 on AI innovation here in Northern Ontario. We'll hear more about the future of this tech in our region from the federal AI minister, Evan Solomon. But first, here's Brendan Connor with your regional headlines.
1: Hi, Jonathan. Here's what's in the news today in our area. A big mining project in Sudbury that has been going on for 7 years has come to fruition, and Premier Ford was in the city to mark the occasion. It's Glencore's Onaping Depth Project, a revitalization.

Livingston, Greater Sudbury, mostly cloudy, 16 with gusting wind, and in North Bay, mostly cloudy, 17 degrees with gusting wind. Bridget Yard will be here after the news with your complete forecast for Northern Ontario. 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

0: Well, by now, you've likely already seen the videos. Torrents of water rush through a Himalayan valley, sweeping away people and buildings. Now, in the aftermath of the massive flash flood that happened yesterday along the Nepal-Tibet border, the search and cleanup continues. Rosalind Gabriel is in Kathmandu. She's a national director for World Vision Nepal.
1: The water has now flowed down and it's left behind just a sludge of mud. There is mud in some areas up to 7 feet, just covered the houses, and there is a lot of mess that's been left behind, a lot of trauma.
0: More than 300 people have been confirmed dead. More than 1,000 others are still missing, including at least 30 Canadians. And amidst all of that tragedy, scientists are also learning more about what caused the flood. Hossein Bonakdari is here to explain what we know. He's an associate professor of civil engineering at the University of Ottawa. Hi.
2: Good afternoon.
0: Thanks for joining us today. So what caused yesterday's flash flood?
2: I should say at first, this flood was really puzzling because the usual warning signs were not there. There was no heavy rain and the river level was normal. That's why I named it for the first time Blue Sky Flood. And you can consider at above 5,000 meters above the sea level, a huge mass of ice and rock broke away from the mountain and fell down. What we know, understand, is that the disaster actually started in high in the Himalaya. A huge mass of ice and rock broke away from the mountain and rushed downhill. As it moved, it picked up more rocks, mud, ice, and water, and becoming bigger, faster, and more powerful. And I should say, so this was not simply a glacier falling. I believe that was a chain reaction in mountains.
0: Yeah, we've been hearing reports that the flood might have been triggered by an earthquake. Is that true?
2: Absolutely. And even one of the scientists yesterday who talked about that, that was me, you know. And but I believe, you know, that that was a big question for us at the beginning. You know why? Because we had a record of the seismic event with a magnitude of 4.4 that was initially reported in the region. And so naturally, scientists wonder whether an earthquake had triggered the collapse or not. I should say we have the answer, and it was likely the other way around. Enormous, I can say, mass of ice, rock, and debris crashing down the mountain appeared to have created this signal. Huh. In simple terms, I can say the earthquake did not cause the mountain to collapse. The mountain collapse shook the ground strongly enough to look like an earthquake.
0: Is there any way Nepal could have prepared for this?
2: This is actually an important part of the story. The same river system experienced another major glacier-related flood in July 2025, almost 14 months ago. I believe, and here, we need to see this event in other way. I believe, you know, we got a lesson from this event. And I believe maybe we need to change the early warning system to monitor glacier. For example, I developed a lot of AI model, etc., to detect water level variation, flood in across the country. But I believe here we have another player that we need to consider, like a mountain. And because, you know, when we are talking about the such type of event, I believe the modern system needs to bring us the several information together. The first, that should be seismic sensors to detect a large movement of ice, rock, and almost immediately. And the second player, that should be satellite and ground sensors to

0: monitor glacier, mountain slopes, and high altitude, etc., and finally the river gauges. But I should say something important about that event. The biggest problem here was little warning people had. The first detectable sign was the seismic signal from the mountain collapse, and roughly 13 minutes later, the flood was arrived. Huh. And even, you know, in Canada, when we are talking about the flash flood, we have always some hours and even some days to get ready. But here was really so fast.
1: Is the collapsing of this glacier linked to climate change?
0: This is a really important question. I would say that climate change is an important game changer. But at this stage, it's too early to say that the climate change directly caused this particular glacier collapse. We need more evidence before can make that connection. But I should say climate change is changing the condition in these mountains. As temperature rise, glacier melt and retreat. Frozen ground can begin to thaw, and which can make ice and a steep mountain slope less stable. And we also see more melt water and changes in high mountain lakes. That means all the elements that we observed for this event. But I would say climate change may not have been the direct trigger for this collapse, but I am sure can create conditions that make this kind of event more likely and, I should say, potentially more dangerous.
1: Professor Bonakdare, I really appreciate your expertise and your insight. Thanks for joining us today.
0: Thanks for having me.
1: Hossein Bonakdare is an associate professor of civil engineering at the University of Ottawa. It's 13 minutes past 4, past 3 Central. This is Up North across Northern Ontario on CBC Radio 1. We're at 99.9 FM in Moose Factory, 90.9 FM in Scriber. Well, Juno-winning artist Ruth B. has released a new album. She says it's about the ups and downs of womanhood, love, heartbreak, and everything in between. This is Ruth B. now with Jealous.

0: New music from Edmonton's Ruth B. That was Jealous. 17 minutes past 4, past 3 Central. When you watch a movie, does it have your undivided attention? Well, that's a question facing the film industry right now. The CBC's Jason Osler first brought us a story earlier this year. It's a look at why our changing viewing habits can actually affect how studios decide on things like plot and dialogue.
1: A recent story in The Atlantic has the movie world talking. 20 film professors across the United States were interviewed about how their students are now watching movies. The vast majority say things have changed and many can't sit through entire films without checking their phones or doing something else. Ernest Matthes is a film studies professor at the University of British Columbia who's been teaching for over 30 years. He too has noticed.
2: There has been a change. They seem to be more busy with other things than just watching the movie.
1: I hit the streets to speak to students and find out whether they relate.
3: I'm on my phone, I'm on my iPad. Sometimes I'm even having side conversations. My attention span is bad. The perfect length for me, though, is an hour and a half. And if the movie's really good, I can go about 2 hours, maybe 2.5 hours.
4: If it's like an action movie or something I'm like really interested, then I'll stay like completely like focused on the movie. But if it's something I'm a little less interested in, I could see myself like drifting off. I feel like my attention span should be way better.
5: If I like find myself losing interest, I'll like quickly check on my phone, take a break, and maybe go back to the movie. I think I need to put my phone away.
1: Ernest Matthes says this insight needs to be taken seriously.
2: We need to pay attention to that. We can't brush it away.
1: It seems the industry is beginning to take note, and not just because of the very youngest viewers. In a recent interview, actor Matt Damon told the Joe Rogan podcast that attention spans are now changing filmmaking, including what a company such as Netflix wants.
6: And it also ends up having an effect, or is starting to have an effect, on how you make movies. Like, for instance, you know, it wouldn't be terrible if you reiterated the plot 3 or 4 times in the dialogue because people are on their phones while they're watching, you know what I mean?
1: Filmmakers are talking about the issue now. In a Hollywood Reporter roundtable, directors Ramel Ross and Ridley Scott spoke about viewers and attention spans.
7: You do not ever want anyone to be bored.
8: I think that the fundamentals of theater and film need to adapt to the complexity of the times.
7: People are getting more and more simplistic. That's a challenge.
8: True.
1: Ernest Matthes says while all of this may be true, he doesn't necessarily see it as a bad thing.
2: It doesn't mean that students or film viewers are getting less out of films. So I would say it's different rather than worse.
1: Matthes says the work he receives from students indicates a new type of viewing. He describes it as being a little less about the overall narratives and more about the small things.
2: Little details, things they pick up that relates to their own life, little fashion details, sound bites, quotes, cameo appearances, as if they're weaving their way through the film in a different way. It's almost as if they're scrolling through the film.
1: That doesn't mean there's an easy solution, though. Matthes says we still need movies of varying lengths, and there are still examples such as Avatar, Oppenheimer, and Dune that show a movie can be long and do well.
2: There has to be room for everything. Sometimes a movie or a story demands a certain length, whether you cut that up in different episodes, you tell it in 90 minutes or 120 minutes or 180.
1: What this all highlights for Matthes is that people involved in film, such as his film prof colleagues, need to learn more about how people are watching movies now.
2: Most of the attention is to the content of the films. We don't necessarily give enough attention to the changing conditions of film viewing, whether that be the comfortable seating or the types of rooms or the living room environment. And more research into that would be very welcome.
1: A reminder that the film world needs to take two things seriously going forward. Not only what we're watching, but how closely we're watching. For CBC Radio, I'm Jason Osler.
0: Thanks, Jason. How have your viewing habits changed watching, you know, a movie or a streaming service? I hope you're not watching your device while watching a movie at the theater. Anyways, call TalkBack, 1-844-85-NORTH. That's 1-844-856-6784. You can text us at 249-377-4153 or email upnorth@cbc.ca. It is 421, 321 Central. So many high-profile politicians are in our region today. Ontario Premier Doug Ford was at an announcement at a Sudbury nickel mine, and Evan Solomon, Minister of Artificial Intelligence and Digital Innovation, was in Thunder Bay to announce some funding. The federal government is spending more than $600,000 to support AI innovation across the North. He announced the investment at the Northwestern Ontario Innovation Center at Confederation College today. The money will be split among the Innovation Center, Chemetrics in Sudbury, and the Muskoka Lakes Chamber of Commerce. Evan Solomon is on the line now from Thunder Bay. Minister, hello.
9: John, great to chat with you. That was an amazing time at Northwestern Ontario Innovation Center. They've got a great program.
0: Yeah, so tell me what today's funding is going to be used for.
9: So there's so much innovation going on. I think one of the things people don't realize is how much incredible innovation is going on all over the country, in the North, Indigenous communities, in places like Thunder Bay, where my wife is from, North Bay, Sudbury. It's fantastic what's going on. One of them, for example, is the Youth Tech Impact Program. So this is one of the programs we've partnered with. They literally send young people, and young people get a job placement inside a company. So it does three things. It gives experience to the young person, paid job and an income, but it also helps the small, medium-sized company innovate and use technology in a way that they didn't know. And this is being mirrored across the country. So we've invested in that because it's a really great project. You see these young people building, innovating, and helping companies. And it twins with our AI for All national strategy, which is all about building trust, creating opportunity and sovereign control. And under the sort of opportunity pillar, as you know, we're creating and paying for 90,000 job placements for young people to do just exactly what the Youth Tech Impact Program at Northwestern Ontario Innovation Center is doing. And this is a real model.
0: You know, you mentioned this creating jobs. So what would you say to people who are concerned about AI replacing much needed jobs in our region?
9: So there's two things going on. You know, we're undergoing this political realignment, and we've seen this with the tariff situation that has really, I think, Canadians are responding to. We've got to protect what we've got and stand up for our sovereignty and our workers and our communities. And we've got a technological revolution going on. And just let me just quickly say, across the country, there's more than 150,000 workers in the AI space alone, and between 800,000 and 1 million in the digital innovation space. So this is the fastest growing sector in the economy. So that's on the job creation side. So there's lots of new jobs that are happening. But there's real worries. I've got two kids in university, so I appreciate what the concerns about jobs, because I hear it all the time. Will AI replace my job? And that's why in our national strategy, the first and foremost thing we're doing is making sure one of our pillars is creating opportunity. The 90,000 jobs for kids, but we're all our young people, but we're also making sure the best way to prevent job displacement is education and literacy. In September, we're launching a national AI literacy program for every student first, and then every Canadian citizen. It's going to be free, and then for workers. So the first thing is we need to have the most literate, technologically literate population in the world. So that's happening. We'll also be providing every student, Jonathan, with an AI agent, post-secondary student, protecting their privacy, protecting their data, but they've got to have these tools to use them so they can build. And the last thing I'll say is, you know, to keep jobs here, we've got to innovate here and build here. And that's why our strategy invests, you know, $2.3 billion in small, medium-sized companies. So the innovation happens here. So the jobs that are being created in this field are in Canada.
0: You mentioned every student having an AI agent. I mean, as anyone who uses AI search can often attest, this technology is often wrong, completely wrong. Is this wise to invest in technology that can misinform?
9: Well, it's not here to provide, you know, the agent are doing tasks. And, you know, we are in the middle of designing a program with parameters, with education facilities to make sure that obviously the information is, there's not the hallucination rate. So that's an issue that we have to deal with. We have to deal with protecting data, making sure the student's data is not trained on by any company. We have to make sure there's a sovereignty element to make sure it's sovereign. But look, we have to train our workforce, both the red skills, we need skilled workers, and we need, in the digital workforce, we've got to have the most skilled workers. And these are the tools they need. And we have to make sure that our students, 80% of students in places like Singapore, South Korea, they're using these. We have to make sure that we provide our students with the same advantages. I think you're raising the right questions, real questions about how are they going to use it? Is it going to be in the service of education? Are we protecting privacy data? Are we building the infrastructure here? Like, these are great questions you're asking. And I want people to ask them, because if we're going to make sure that we build for the future and innovate, we've got to do the building right and ask the proper questions.
0: More than 2,800 people, Minister, from the Northwest went through evacuations this wildfire season, raising concerns about climate change. What are the implications of AI, environmental implications of AI in a region such as ours?
9: Well, first let me say to the people who have experienced wildfires, there's still about 63 here in Ontario. So this is still going on. The men and women who are fighting the fires are doing an incredible job. And by the way, we are working with firefighters to use technology, lots of Canadian technology, to locate fire, to pinpoint where it is earlier, to find where the embers are, to actually pinpoint how to fight it. And you need the technology for that as well. So I think there's all sorts of, everything's got a dual role. You're asking a question about, for example, building data centers, right? And how much energy are they using? And I would just say that, data centers have been around for 25 years. There are good questions about water usage and energy usage. And what we are, and you'll see in the next couple of weeks, these are provincial responsibilities, because the allocation of energy to build a data center is a provincial responsibility. But we are working with the Federation of Canadian Municipalities, the mayors, to make sure that four things happen. That there are minimum standards that industry agrees with that have to do with using minimal water, so closed loop water, so they're using very little water, number one. Two, that the energy they use does not end up being paid for by the consumer, so it doesn't hurt your power rates. The ratepayer shouldn't be covering that. That's very key. And so minimal use. Then three, there's got to be community benefits. What investments are the community getting out of these data centers? And four, they've got to be transparent about all of this in a verifiable way. So we're really looking for standards, and we're working closely to establish those with provinces and with municipalities. So municipalities, look, and Jonathan, this is what I want everyone to understand. We've got a simple choice here. If we need to build infrastructure, whether it's power lines and we're doubling our grid, or ports, and the digital infrastructure matters too. We've got to build it right. If we don't build it here, we're going to have to buy it from someone else. And if we don't invest in the innovation here, we're going to have to rent it from someone else. And if we don't set the rules here, we're going to follow someone else's. That's why we've got our new privacy legislation and our social media legislation. But we've got to do it right. And we want the innovation, the jobs, the intellectual property to stay here and to be Canadian and to buy Canadian. And we're really building the parameters around that to do that in the best way with environmental principles and our values intact.
0: Well, Minister, we'll have to leave it there. We'll get to our regional news. Appreciate your time today.
9: Thank you, Jonathan. Appreciate it.
0: Evan Solomon is the Federal Minister of Artificial Intelligence and Digital Innovation. We reached him today in Thunder Bay. 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
10: This is CBC News. Good afternoon. I'm Brendan Connor, and this is the news from Northern Ontario. Premier Doug Ford was in the north today to celebrate the first accessing of nickel ore at Glencore's Onaping Depth project in Sudbury. Glencore says the project, which has now reached a level where it can touch ore, is the result of a $2 billion investment that will provide a significant new source of high-grade product beyond 2040. And it's something Premier Ford today said is key moving forward, especially in the current trade climate.
11: We have everything we need right here at home to protect workers, create jobs, and stand up to President Trump. That starts with Ontario's world-class mining industry, which is the heartbeat of the North and in the engine of our economy. From advanced manufacturing to artificial intelligence and military technology, the mining sector is critical to our plan to protect Ontario.
10: Now, Glencore says the project does mark a huge investment by the company, as mentioned, $2 billion, but with some help from the federal and provincial governments. And the fact that it's all come to fruition was cause for celebration today. Zachary Meyer is the VP of Operations at Glencore's Sudbury operation.
12: So Craig Mine was a mine that operated mainly in the 1990s. It ceased operations in 2009. This project sought to give second life to this operation by expanding the underground development towards what we call the Onaping Depth Project. So putting in a new shaft to get deeper down to 2.6 kilometers underground, but using the existing infrastructure that was originally built in the 1990s.
10: Glencore says during construction, this project generated approximately 7,000 jobs, and it will go on to support about 400 jobs when at full production in 2027. Meanwhile, Ottawa is investing more than $600,000 to support AI innovation in Northern Ontario. The money is being split among three groups: the Northwestern Ontario Innovation Centre at Confederation College in Thunder Bay, and also Kinmetrics in Sudbury, and the Muskoka Lakes Chamber of Commerce. Thunder Bay Area MP Patty Haidu is the minister responsible for FedNor. In helping announce the money today, she said it's important for people to better understand how AI affects their lives, as well as the fact that it has potential job opportunities.
13: AI is starting to become embedded in the way that we do things in all kinds of different technologies. And that's the point of today. Today is about making sure that people understand that there is a place for them in a world that will increasingly be shaped by AI, and that we can develop those skills.
10: Funds being invested at the Northwestern Ontario Innovation Centre will support its Youth Tech Impact Program. Kinmetrics in Sudbury will be developing an AI-powered physical rehabilitation tool, and the Muskoka Lakes Chamber of Commerce, you will use the funding to help with information sharing. And speaking of the government helping, the Thunder Bay Chamber of Commerce says it's continuing to watch closely as Canada-U.S. trade wars escalate. And earlier this week, the Canadian government did announce, of course, counter tariffs to match those imposed on Canadian goods by the U.S. It also announced a number of supports to help businesses directly hit. And Chamber President Charla Robinson in Thunder Bay says her organization has been vocal in calling for government support for businesses through these challenging times.
14: And so we're pleased to see that they are expanding these programs to ensure, again, that the additional challenges, there will be some programs available to help to address those challenges if they come to fruition for certain businesses.
10: Robinson says the chamber will continue to monitor and inform local government officials on how support programs might be made more effective going forward. A union representative at the former Tembec operation in Témiscaming, Quebec, about 45 minutes outside North Bay, says an upcoming shutdown in September may not just be temporary. Unifor's Daniel Cloutier says it will affect over 400 employees, and many of those live in northeastern Ontario. He says the American-owned Rayonier Advanced Metals plant, locally called RYAM, is now subject to the 50% tariffs on U.S.-bound products, and says that will be economically unsustainable. Cloutier says the complex is expected to close in mid-September for an undetermined amount of time.
15: We can consider that there will be a lot of layoffs that will affect our members and living on the Ontario side as well. And then the question is, will they find another job somewhere else? And if at some point the plant reopens, will they come back?
10: Cloutier says the plant is for sale right now, and the union is searching for buyers, including among First Nations and the employees themselves. Flash flooding in Nepal this week has left over 300 people dead and hundreds are missing, including as many as 30 Canadians. And here at home, members of the Nepali Canadian communities are scrambling to check on their loved ones and try to find ways to help. More from the CBC's Nama Weingarten.
16: Kakendra Kandel can't process the videos on his TV screen. His home country, Nepal, the very community where he went to school, swept away seemingly in an instant, with no way to reach his loved ones.
17: Every missing person has their family back home waiting for the call back.
16: After 5 hours, he was finally able to hear that one of his friends from school was safe. Kandel says he survived by climbing up a mountain with his wife and twins, but not everyone was so lucky. Over 100 people are dead, and hundreds of others are missing, including 24 Canadians. Bharat Raj Padwal is Nepal's ambassador to Canada.
18: That area is pretty much popular for hikers. There might be some Hindu Canadians also.
16: There's also a big Nepali diaspora here in Canada. Kandel himself is on the board of the Nepalese Canadian Community Services.
17: For us, for Nepalese, it is our community, our relatives, our friends.
16: Nama Weingarten, CBC News, Toronto.
10: And finally this hour, U.S. President Donald Trump made it official today, signing an executive order to officially change the name of Lake Ontario to Lake America. This comes after his insult exchange with Ontario's Premier Doug Ford. Sitting near a map in the Oval Office today with the name Lake America on a map behind him, Trump told reporters that Canadian people are entitled, and he said the country's leaders are nasty people. And he said most of the lake's volume and the deepest part of the lake are in U.S. territory, so he's changing it officially to Lake America and says it will appear as that on all U.S. maps going forward. That is the CBC News to this hour. I'm Brendan Connor. Thanks for listening. Stay tuned for more national and international news at the top of the hour. Jonathan, Lake America.
0: Thank you, Brendan. In our last, it's on American maps, not Canadian maps. So there we go. In our last half hour, our colleague Jason Oser brought us a story about changing viewing habits of television shows and movies. People, you know, being distracted, maybe looking at their device while they're watching a movie or a film. Do you do that, or does it have your undivided attention?
10: Usually, it's my undivided attention. I am guilty of that though when I'm watching a baseball game or something, because you know baseball moves slowly and there's pitching changes and points in the game where I can quickly check and see.
0: Yes.
10: Whether any of the Great Lakes have had their names changed or anything, and so I have to keep up on that these days. So while watching a baseball game, I can still monitor the news and see that we have all our provinces and all our Great Lakes.
0: I find it so hard to sometimes like resist the allure of the phone when you're watching like TV if you're not like super into it. So I try to put it away, put it somewhere else, and I find myself enjoying movies more at the cinema because you're not supposed to look at your phone at all, right? And I definitely don't, because I'm not that kind of a person. And so I find that the movie going experience at the theater is even better now because I'm just undivided. So when I saw the Paw Patrol movie the other weekend, I had the most undivided attention, including, you know, just I knew every second of that.
10: You know what, though? I guess it started during COVID. In the whole COVID thing, I haven't gone to a cinema in a long time. Oh, I mean, I have gone actually during Cinefest, but I went to a movie once and there was a teenager in front of me who was on his phone the whole time. And
19: it
10: was
19: like, ruined it.
10: No, it was like, hey, what's up? Nothing. What's up? What
0: really?
10: Are you?
0: Brutal.
10: I'm in a movie right now. You what's going on? What movie is it? You know, and I'm like, dude, you gotta don't police it.
19: They he was texting?
10: No, he was talking.
19: Oh, I thought you could read his text.
0: That's even more rare, hearing a person on the phone.
19: That is wild.
10: He was a couple of rows ahead of me, hoodie up, you know.
19: That's wild.
10: I said, is that guy talking to himself? No, wait, I'm hearing one end of a conversation. Where are the ushers? Anyway, I just said, okay, well, you can't really control who's around you.
19: I think the person two
10: seats down, like mowing down on Kentucky Fried Chicken.
19: That I don't mind.
0: I still love going to the theater, and especially the reclining. Some theaters in town have like reclining seats.
19: Yes, I love a
0: reclining. Oh,
19: or like
0: best.
19: A love seat on a date. Isn't that cute? I love that. Anyway.
0: True. So, do you what? Like, what about you, Bridget?
19: I prefer to watch. You know what?
0: Like, do you go on your phone when you're watching at home?
19: When I'm by myself, yes.
0: Okay.
19: Although I just feel like my poor partner, when I'm watching and he's not and he's on his phone, I don't know why it causes me to be,
0: I get it,
19: not angry, but I don't know why. I'm like, he's still watching it, but I want to watch something with someone. Mm. And then my other lesson that I've learned is I'm getting a new puppy soon. Mm. Dogs hate the evil rectangle. Yep. They will just bark in your face. So I think that pretty soon I'm going to have better attention, just focused on one thing at a time. It's kind of going to be necessary.
0: Good.
19: No kids, but the dog does bark really loud.
0: Oh, no. Kids don't like it either. They don't like the rectangle either. So
19: I hear,
0: Okay, let's hear about the weather.
19: Sure. Which you can look up on the evil rectangle, but isn't it more fun to get it from up north?
0: Absolutely.
19: Okay, there are no, some good news. There are no weather alerts in our region right now, so that's great. Let's start in the northwest then. Cloudy for most of the region tonight with a slight chance of showers early in the evening. Lows from 6 to 8 degrees, getting a lot cooler overnight. In the northwest tomorrow, your Friday forecast, nice and sunny throughout the northwest with highs from 20 to 24 degrees. In the northeast this evening. Chance of showers for most areas, but just cloudy near the Sioux. Lows from 6 to 10 degrees. And tomorrow, heading into the weekend in the northeast, mix of sun and cloud with possible showers for Chapleau, North Bay, Temiskaming Shores, Kirkland Lake, Timmins, and communities along the James Bay coast. Highs from 13 up to 21 degrees tomorrow for Friday in the northeast. Right now in Thunder Bay, sitting at 22 degrees, a slight humidex and mostly cloudy. Fort Francis is our warm spot at 23 degrees, humidex of 24. And Pewaunik, we're seeing some light rain. That's our cool spot at 11. Over in Greater Sudbury at the airport, 16 degrees right now and mostly cloudy. Timmins is seeing a light rain shower, sitting at 14. And up in Attawapiskat, also 14 degrees and cloudy, Jonathan.
0: Thank you, Bridget. It is 4:42, 3:42 Central. Well, recent health studies in our country have increasingly shown that poor mental health is on the rise, particularly among young people. A new study finds the issue is growing more complex. According to data from StatCan, collected in 2012 and 2022, a growing number of Canadians aged 15 and older suffer from mental health issues and substance use disorders at the same time. To learn more, we reached the lead author of the study. Jillian Halliday is a registered nurse and epidemiologist in the School of Nursing at McMaster University down in Hamilton.
18: Yeah, thanks for having me.
0: Thanks for joining me today. So what is happening with mental health and substance use issues in this country?
18: Yeah, great question. And I want to preface by saying this is something that's happening across high-income countries. This isn't something that's just specific to Canada. We have been seeing over the past decade or so a really big increase in the number of people who are experiencing emotional disorders or emotional distress, like mood or anxiety disorders, particularly among young people. And then what this study additionally added to that picture was an increase in co-occurring substance use disorders that occur alongside those mood and anxiety disorders that also seem to be increasing over time as well.
0: How much of an increase are we talking about here?
18: Yeah, so between 2012 and 2022 in Canada, there was 2.5 times the odds increase between that decade for mood and anxiety disorders, and a doubling in the odds for a co-occurring substance use disorder with a mood and anxiety disorder.
0: What could be driving this?
18: Yeah, great question. So our survey and a lot of population surveys, unfortunately, do not ask direct questions about what those mechanisms might be. There are a number of hypotheses that might be contributing to these changes, such as kind of changes in how we spend our time or connect with each other, like more social media, less in-person contacts, less movement. We also have a lot of shifts in how we perceive mental health and substance use challenges. And generally, we have a lot of really anxiety-inducing environments. So we're constantly kind of exposed and talk about political crises, environmental crises, increasing socioeconomic disparities. So there's a lot going on in the world, and it's likely a combination of those things. And right now, we don't have the direct causal mechanism that's known, but a lot of those hypotheses around, yeah, this complexity driving increases, again, not just in Canada, but across the world.
0: What did you make of the results when you crunched the numbers?
18: Yeah, so unfortunately, not necessarily surprising. Again, this is a lot of countries, a lot of surveys, a lot of different data has been pointing to these increases in problems over time. I think what was helpful from this specific survey is that Statistics Canada used diagnostic interviews to be able to assess these various disorders, whereas a lot of times other surveys might use self-reported symptoms or self-reported disorders. So sometimes folks might say, is it just that we're more likely and willing to report symptoms or talk about mental health today than before? And what this study is able to tell us is that we're actually seeing Canadians meeting that diagnostic criteria through these standardized diagnostic interviews over time. So we're seeing more people with kind of those true diagnostic disorders today than in the past. That kind of pushes that hypothesis a bit aside compared to others.
0: Now, I know each case is different, but what are the mm-hmm. challenges for a person who struggles with both mental health issues and a substance use disorder?
18: Yeah, that's a great question. So I think one of the biggest challenges is that our education for health providers and mental health providers and our existing health systems weren't built or designed or funded to really support folks that have complex co-occurring conditions. So we often have substance use disorder treatment in one bucket and mood disorder treatment in another bucket, anxiety disorder treatment in another bucket. So it can get really challenging for folks to navigate a system that's quite disjointed when the problems that they're experiencing are really connected. So it can make it really challenging to get the care that folks need.
0: Yeah, so CBC reached out to the Ministry of Health about its current support for mental health and addictions. We heard from a spokesperson about the new youth wellness hubs, homelessness addiction recovery hubs, the heart hubs, new addiction recovery beds. Do you think the province is doing enough to address this?
18: Yeah, so there's definitely been a lot more movement, especially in the youth space with the integrated youth hubs that really do a great job of trying to have that kind of one-stop shop for supports of physical health, mental health, substance use health. And it's also known that there's a lot of kind of health system challenges and cuts right now, and a lot of places are understaffed. So even though there might be programs and supports available, they don't necessarily always have the resources that they need to run them or provide care in the way that they would like to, which makes it challenging. So there definitely have been some improvements over time, and there's still some really notable gaps for people that are experiencing these disorders today.
0: Yeah, so what would you like to see change in our system?
18: Yeah, again, another great question. So I think it's multifaceted, right? So it's we need to support the people today that are experiencing these problems. How do we increase support so that people can access care for multiple problems in the same spot, or to be able to access better coordinated care across a number of different programs, and making that freely and quickly available to people? Oftentimes there are quite long wait lists for folks as well. At the same time, we need to be supporting the providers delivering the care. So making sure the training is there to help them with their confidence, but also supporting the well-being of the clinicians. Like if you're constantly understaffed and feeling like you have really complex and high volumes of people coming who are unwell, and you don't feel like you have the time or the resources you need to provide the care that you know they need, then we're going to have people continuing to leave these healthcare professions as well. So we need to support the clinicians. And going back, we need to think about, well, how do we prevent these problems from continuing to increase? And those things are more related to our sociocultural and environmental factors and stressors in the world. These shifts are happening far faster than it could be related to biology. These are sociocultural environmental causes, even if we don't know specifically what they are, that's driving these increases. So we need to think about those at the same time as helping folks that are unwell today.
0: Jillian, I really appreciate your time and your insight. Thanks for joining me today.
18: Yeah, thanks for having me.
0: Jillian Halliday, researcher of substance use among young people. She's an assistant professor in the School of Nursing at McMaster University.

0: 10 minutes to 4 Central. 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Well, Quebec's provincial election campaign is now officially underway, with voters going to the polls on October 5th in a high-stakes race. The Coalition Avenir Quebec has been in power for 8 years, and right now the Parti Québécois is ahead in the polls, but only slightly. There are five parties, and roughly half of Quebecers polled say they're undecided. To talk about this race, this election, we've reached Thomas Gallipeau, political scientist at the University of Toronto. Hi.
1: Hello, good afternoon.
0: Thanks for joining us today. So explain what the stakes are for both Quebec and the rest of the country in this election.
1: So the major stake here is that it's a transition election, as you said. The incumbent government has been unpopular. The Coalition Avenir Quebec has been down in the poll for a little while, and the Parti Québécois is the front runner. But there is also the Liberal Party, who's been going up in the polls recently. And there's two minor players that can still make a difference in all of those three or four way races, such as Québec Solidaire, which is a left wing party quite similar to the NDP, and then the Conservative Party, who's been a new party in Quebec. There was no Conservative Party a couple of years ago. So a new party that means new policy direction, both within the province, but also outside of the province, right? Where deals with or negotiations for many things like health transfers or with the federal government are important, but also province to province deal, like the new Churchill Fall Agreement, could be revoked if there was a new party in power forming government. So that these are the biggest implication in this election.
0: Now, you mentioned that the Coalition Avenir Quebec has been in power for 8 years and is unpopular. That sounds familiar to what Liberals were like last year, but that all changed thanks to Donald Trump. How does the U.S. trade war, you think, affect this election?
1: That's a good question. The number one way it affects people is that tariffs are worsening people's concern about the cost of living, which has been the number one issue for the past couple of years with the rising inflation just after COVID, for example. So people are looking for parties that are going to provide economic benefits for people to kind of deal with those inflation and cost of living. But also it's a question of economic independence. So right now, for example, the supply management could be on the table. But also Carney has been quite popular through those issues, as you mentioned. And some leaders have been trying to be associated or riding the coattails of Mark Carney, which is quite different from usually Quebec politics, which is to be as far as possible from Ottawa and trying to fight tooth and nail Ottawa for concessions.
0: Tell me about the Parti Québécois and why they're so far ahead in the polls.
1: That's always a good question, trying to explain why a party is appealing to certain people. To me, there's kind of two main explanations. The first one is their message, trying to appeal to nationalist attitudes, so people are more independentist and have a nationalist view of Quebec. Obviously, there's always about 30% of the population who vote yes on a referendum, so that really helps kind of have a solid bottom for them. And the other thing that helps them is when the CAQ appeared, they stole a lot of voters from the PQ, and a lot of people were supportive of the CAQ, but the recent policy failures in many domains has stung a lot of electors, which have flocked the PQ, went back home, kind of. And the second part of the disappointment is Québec Solidaire, who's also kind of a more nationalist party, but more urban, but is really seen as a non-viable option to form government. So people who are disappointed with Québec Solidaire tend to vote PQ in exchange.
0: The Parti Québécois has promised to hold a referendum, but not until Donald Trump is out of office. What do you make of that promise? It was intriguing.
1: Yes, it's intriguing, but it's not very surprising. So there's, again, two things. First, the referendum or the proposed referendum, if the PQ is elected, was always going to happen in year three or early year four of a PQ government, where Trump should be gone by normal politics. But the second one, the second argument is that Trump is also a wild card. So it would be just a distraction from the referendum. And we don't know if he's really going to be leaving after 2028. So that's a shift from we're going to have a referendum to we're going to see if we have the winning condition paradigm.
0: Do you think there are winning conditions?
1: For the PQ to hold a referendum, that's quite an interesting question, because if you compare with Alberta, who's going to be holding some form of referendum too at the same time, who's able to focus on this question at the same time, I'm not sure that the argument of having distracted electorate is kind of a valid one, but it's not invalid also.
0: What about regionally? What parts of where does support lie for all these parties in different parts of Quebec?
1: Right. So clearly the PQ is stronger outside of urban areas. The strongest party in urban areas such as Montreal is the Parti Libéral, who's pretty strong among non-francophones. And outside of the Quebec region, you have the new player, the Parti Conservateur, the Conservative Party, who's been kind of rising in the polls slowly but surely in areas like the Beauce, which is south of Quebec City.
0: So what are you watching for over the course of this election?
1: There's two things I'm going to be watching for, is how different leaders are going to try to ride the coattails of Mark Carney, who's been very popular. Usually, most leaders tend to be aversive to federal government and try to get concessions from them, or promise to get concession. That was the big one of the big arguments from the CAQ. But now that Mark Carney is especially popular, we've seen Christine Fréchette, the premier, to be hanging out a lot more and being a lot more aligned with the message. And the other thing for me as a political scientist is how conservatism now rises in Quebec instead of being a sovereignist versus federalist alignment.
0: Thomas, appreciate the insight as always. Thanks for joining us again today on Up North.
1: Thank you so much.
0: Thomas Galipo is a political scientist at the University of Toronto. Well, we're just a few minutes away from your national news. Coming up the next hour of Up North, what message does Canada's pushback against Donald Trump's trade demands send to the world? We'll talk about that. And the El Nino weather pattern and climate change. Our science columnist, Tor Couture, will drop by to explain the connection. That's coming up on Up North across Northern Ontario, right here on CBC Radio 1. We'll be back after the World This Hour.

0: Coming up this hour, what can Europe and the world learn from Canada's response to U.S. trade demands? Drew Fagan from the Monk School of Global Affairs will join us to talk about that. And it's municipal election season. Election day is in 2 months. We'll talk about how the trade war may affect these hyper-local campaigns. But first, Brendan Connor's back from the CBC Newsroom.
1: Good afternoon, Jonathan. The revitalization of a mine that closed in the 1990s in Sudbury is now pretty much complete. A $2 billion investment by the mining giant Glencore took 7 years as the Onaping Depth Project drilled down 2,600 meters and has once again reached nickel ore. It'll be in production next year. Premier Ford was in the city today to help mark the occasion. And Sudbury's mayor has actually hinted there are 6 more mining projects coming in the near future. And the Federal Minister for Artificial Intelligence, Evan Solomon, was in Thunder Bay today to help announce a $600,000 government investment in 3 Northern Ontario organizations to use to beef up their AI strategies. Those stories and more at the bottom of the hour. Say hello to my old university buddy, Drew Fagan.
0: Will do, Brendan. Thanks. Right now in Thunder Bay, partly cloudy, 22 degrees. In Kenora, partly cloudy, 21 degrees with gusting wind. In Sault Ste. Marie, partly cloudy and 19. In Timmins, light rain showers, 16 degrees. Here in Greater Sudbury, mostly cloudy and 16. And in North Bay, mostly cloudy, 17 degrees with gusting wind. Bridget Yardley.

0: State of the Union speech and to meet with EU officials. The Prime Minister has been working to build closer trade ties with Europe amid Canada's ongoing trade war with the US. Now, as that conflict continues, it's raising questions about whether Europe could take a page out of Canada's playbook in dealing with US trade demands. For his insight, we've reached Drew Fagan, professor at the Monk School of Global Affairs and Public Policy at the University of Toronto. We've reached him today in Collingwood. Hi.
1: Hi, Jonathan. How are you doing?
0: I'm doing well. So, okay, what message does Canada's approach to the ongoing trade war with the U.S. send to the international community?
1: You don't want to talk about Brendan and our time at university. I'll just say it was well back in the previous millennium. We're not used to this kind of attention. Canada's hardly an inconsequential country, a medium-sized economy, as we talk about, highly admired and, kind of ignored, including in the United States, although less so right now as well. The world's eyes really are on Canada and the Prime Minister and strategy with regard to this bilateral trade fight. And it's in a couple of contexts. One is, ever since President Trump launched his global trade offensive 18 months ago, Canada's kind of been offside of the others, or almost all the others, just about everybody, the European Union, the UK, Japan, South Korea, smaller players. They sued for peace. They essentially said, well, the Trump administration feels hard done by, the facts may not be in their favor, but, do we really want to, sort of get on their bad side? It doesn't matter that much. In the case of the European Union and the UK, there was another consideration, which was military. Their big concern with the Trump administration was stepping back from NATO, stepping back from military support in Europe in the context of a hot war on its borders, on its doorstep with Russia and Ukraine. So Canada was different. It was the only country, and the U.S. still complains about this, that actually imposed counter tariffs. Again, I'm talking about the spring of 2025. The only other one was China. And eventually China and the United States, tough negotiation in that case, reached a truce, wobbly truce, questionable truce, whether it'll continue is what it is. Canada's still fighting. And now, we're getting to, sort of a real escalation. So the world is watching, not just did we make a mistake, not long ago, but let's see what happens here in the context of pushback domestically against Trump. And the idea, I hesitate to say this because people have been talking about it for almost 10 years, maybe peak Trump is upon us. So all eyes on Canada.
0: It's one thing to have all eyes on Canada, but do you think other countries could follow?
1: I really don't right now. They're watching and taking notes. Take Europe in particular and the idea that the Prime Minister would be headed to the European Parliament. That's kind of a signal of the invitation, which has been in the works for a while, part and parcel of the efforts the Prime Minister has put into deeper relations with Europe as he tries to create counterweights, if you like, in the context of a United States that's changing and not for the better in real time, which he recognized, when he talked about when he took power and underlined in his famous Davos speech in January. So there, that is a bit of a signal. Prime Minister's been sending many signals. I'd note that when he took power, normally you see the U.S. president first. That's the person who matters most. He avoided that. He went to Paris and London. So, that effort to kind of find more friends, even if we know that Canada, given its geography and economic ties with the United States, is always going to be in the U.S. orbit in that context. So that, again, challenges the United States posing, we can use more friends. That doesn't mean that we're going to be negotiating this trade battle with the United States with people beside us. I think it could get lonely for a while, even if people are watching us closely.
0: Do you think, the European Union, while, it operates as a bloc, is also, there's lots of debate inside that organization. Do you think having closer ties to Europe makes sense?
1: Yeah, they really do in this context. Canada's been talking about that economically.

0: terms in particular, trade diversification. Again, not diversification away from the United States, but diversification, period. That's certainly true in terms of Asia and natural resources. We've got one pipeline now, a new pipeline to the West Coast, another one possibly coming. That's important. And in terms of Europe, you know, we have a free trade agreement with the European Union, and it's paying dividends. Our trade with the United with the EU has grown significantly since the deal went into effect almost 10 years ago. And certainly, I would think the Prime Minister will want to talk in his speech at the European Parliament with regard to what's happened and greater opportunity to come. You know, we shouldn't have to choose, obviously, between the U.S. and the EU, but you can also see signs in the United States, and this is kind of the capriciousness, if you like, of their trade negotiating strategy, that they not only want to have much tougher terms with regard to Canada-U.S. trade, but want to dictate to some extent our relations with other countries. And that's problematic. Now you're starting to get into real issues of sovereignty. This isn't, the relationship with the United States is not like the European Union of kind of, you know, in which trade negotiations, you know, the 27 countries don't negotiate them themselves. They're negotiated together out of Brussels, where the headquarters are. We've never done that with the United States. We've coordinated. Now they want to dictate to a greater extent. That's another reason why the trade negotiations broke up the way they did last Friday.
1: Where do you see the trade negotiations with the U.S. going?
0: Well, I'd like to say that, because this benefits no one, you know, that there's a deal to be done potentially, but there really isn't right now. And one of the things that the Prime Minister said earlier on in the week, earlier in the week, essentially he said, you know, I can't see going back, I was paraphrased, but I can't see going back to the table unless the United States changes its attitude. And by that he meant, you know, we're not going to negotiate in a circumstance where, from what we've seen now of more than a year of effort, it's not good enough for to the president to have better terms for the United States. It's only good enough if he can brag about the other party, Canada, having worse terms. And you can see that in the kind of rhetoric that the president engages in right now. So I also think that Canadians, having watched this, and they're reasonable people, they've supported free trade with the United States, they're conscious of it in a way Americans aren't, of course, because it's so important to us. You know, I think they want the government to put its dukes up. One of the challenges for the government will be, if there's a trade fight, countering, you know, counter tariffs as they did yesterday of equal value or the day before, but don't escalate, right? Because the United States can very escalate itself. Government in some ways is talking down the public and we'll see where things go. The challenge, you know, in terms of public perspective, and it'll be interesting to see if there's a trade war, it's going to hurt Canada economically more than the United States. Plants will close, you know, and, you know, I would think unemployment will rise, growth will slow, possibly a recession. Will the public be as gung-ho then as they appear to be now?
1: Drew, I really appreciate your insights, and we will have to have you back on at some point to talk about you and Brendan's university days. Thanks for your time today.
0: Pleasure. Okay.
1: Drew Fagan is a professor at the Monk School of Global Affairs and Public Policy at the University of Toronto. We reached him today in Collingwood. It is 5:16, 4:16 Central. Well, Premier Doug Ford was in Sudbury today to talk about a development in Glencore's Craig Mine expansion deep underground. His visit was in light of the first access to nickel ore at the Onaping Depth project. And while Ford didn't take any questions at the news conference, the CBC's Olivia Pizzuco-Ennis did get an update on the project from Glencore's Vice President of Integrated Nickel Operations in Sudbury, Zachary Mayer.
2: Over the life of the operation, we anticipate mining almost 300,000 tons of nickel and 150,000 tons of copper, as well as other critical minerals and precious metals.
3: And how long has Craig Mine been in operation for?
2: So Craig Mine was a mine that operated mainly in the 1990s. It ceased operations in 2009. This project sought to give second life to this operation by expanding the underground development towards what we call the Onaping Depth project. So putting in a new shaft to get deeper down to 2.6 kilometers underground, but using the existing infrastructure that was originally built in the 1990s.
3: And earlier, Premier Ford said that developing Canadian critical minerals and steel helps us wean off of our dependence on American critical minerals and steel, and Chinese steel as well. How do you feel that this new project advances that objective from the province?
2: Well, I think I'm a big fan of mining. You know, mining, there's a saying, if it's not grown, it's mined. Everything around us needs metals. You know, your phone, a camera, energy, your car, and so on. What I'm pleased to see is that all layers of government have been extremely supportive of mining. You know, critical minerals has become important. The governments are on the same page as us. You saw today that all layers of government were getting along when it came to this project. And as it was said there, when we all work together, good things happen, and this is proof.
3: Earlier you talked about jobs. How many jobs is this new mine going to create here in Sudbury?
2: Well, over the last several years during project construction, we've had over 7,000 workers and contractors touch this mine. In an ongoing, sustaining way, you know, over the next couple of years, we're probably over 400 employees. That doesn't include all the indirect jobs from the suppliers, contractors, consultants that also are, you know, employed as a result of this new operation. The project wraps up in the next few months. We're already into the ore body. You know, we're touching the ore, so to speak, busy preparing different mining areas for extraction. We start producing next year. You know, it takes some time to ramp up to full production, which will extract over 1 million tons of year of ore per year once we get to that point.
1: Zachary Mayer is vice president of Glencore's Sudbury Integrated Nickel Operations. He was speaking with the CBC's Olivia Pizzuco-Ennis.

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Thanks for joining us this Thursday afternoon. Coming up tonight on As It Happens, amid steep U.S. tariffs, many Canadian businesses are struggling, but one company isn't melting under the pressure. The CEO of Chapman's Ice Cream tells Paul Hunter about the challenges and benefits of shifting away from U.S. ingredients and why the company is pledging not to raise prices for the next 2 years. Join Paul and Talia Schlanger for As It Happens tonight on CBC Radio 1 at 6:30, right after Your World Tonight. You can also get it anywhere. 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

0: So you may have heard talk already about an extra strong El Nino that's building in the Pacific this year. The weather pattern is expected to bring warm, wet winters to Canada and all kinds of changes to weather across the world. For more on exactly how it works and why it's expected to be so strong, our science columnist, Tor Couture, joins us now with new research published today in Science Magazine.
1: Hello.
0: Okay, so El Nino is a weather phenomenon that often affects our winter. How do we know how strong it'll be now in August?
1: Fair point. I mean, we can barely predict the weather tomorrow, let alone on January 22nd, right? But that's the difference between weather and climate. Weather is what's going to happen tomorrow or later tonight. Climate is the trend. It's going to be cold in January. How cold? That's weather. Okay. So El Nino is a weather, well, really a climate pattern, but we call it a weather phenomenon. It starts actually way out in the South Pacific or the equatorial East Pacific and is driven by the temperature of the ocean, which can be measured now. So Julia Cole is a climate scientist and author on this new study. She's from the University of Michigan. She's been following this El Nino Southern Oscillation for really her whole career. What she's seeing now makes us all talk about a strong El Nino event this year.
2: So right now, the Pacific is warming up at a rate that we haven't seen before. And the temperatures that across the equatorial Pacific right now are warmer than at any other El Nino event at this time of year that we've seen. So it's record-breaking for the time of year.
1: And that temperature we know historically will build until about November where it peaks. This is a prediction. Okay. This is a prediction what will happen in November. We don't have a crystal ball, but that's the trend that's kind of always happened. So then at November, when it's warmer at the equator, the heat then travels and pushes upwards and then migrates north and southwards. So that means for us, it nudges the jet stream further north. And we know all too well what happens if the jet stream comes too close to us. We get a polar vortex and we're stuck freezing cold for weeks, right? The El Nino keeps that polar vortex at bay, which means, great, a warmer winter. But that freeze-thaw can be dangerous for all kinds of facilities. El Nino is a global pattern, so it might mean a wetter summer in South America, wetter on in California. Snow in Arizona is predicted in the mountains, drier in Asia, cooler in Florida. So you can adjust your travel plans according to El Nino. But because it's so warm so early, the prediction is El Nino will be strong this year. And I just feel like when I first learned about El Ninos, I remember I was, maybe 8, 9, 10. And then we didn't really talk about them again. And then now it seems like they're just more frequent than we've seen in the last 20 years compared to the previous years.
0: Yeah. Why is that happening?
1: They are more frequent. Strong El Nino in 2016, 2024, maybe again already in 2027, big El Nino years. And okay, so what's changed? And I guess the easy direction to point your finger is at climate change. El Nino is a natural weather phenomenon that has likely affected the planet for thousands of years. So it's not a question of if climate change is causing El Nino. The question that researchers are asking in this paper is if climate change is making El Nino events stronger and more frequent. And the answer that they found was probably yes.
0: How can they tell?
1: Well, we need, in order to do this, you need records of what was happening pre-industrialization and post-industrialization to the temperature of the ocean. Well, post-industrialization, we have data. We have satellite imagery of ocean sea surface temperatures. We have thermometers, like thousands, floating in the ocean, bobbing in the ocean, beaming up temperatures to satellites and reporting them back to major agencies. We didn't have that 100 years ago, let alone 1,000 years ago. So the question was, how do researchers look back in time to ocean temperature in the eastern and western Pacific? Julia Cole looked at and found a messenger of ocean temperature in corals.
2: Coral records can preserve a record of their environment in the chemistry of their skeletons. And as the skeleton is laid down, it's laid down in a way that preserves a record of temperature that we can extract and interpret.
1: So they harvested corals from the Galapagos, which is really kind of ground zero for El Nino events. And it's also on the equator, you know, protected and pristine and since Darwin's time. So they harvest these corals and they take the calcified skeleton, kind of like reading tree ring data. Okay. So they look at the chemistry Julie was talking about, and 1 millimeter fine samples just grind up that calcium deposit and look at ratios like strontium to calcium, rare versus abundant radioactive versions of oxygen. And if those ratios go down, it's representative of warmer waters. As those ratios go up, it's colder waters. So you get these, you have this record of the conditions at the time that coral was growing, and they can get monthly resolution. Like 282 years ago, they can tell you the range of approximately, was it a warm or a colder time in the sea surface temperatures. It's just incredible work.
0: So what does this coral data reveal?
1: It reveals that, El Nino events are more frequent and more intense than they have been in the last 1,000 or so years. Clearly, El Nino events have become more intense in the last 60, 70 years than any time prior in history. And they ran it against models looking for natural explanations, anything that would tell them that there's any other explanation besides anthropogenic climate change. And the only variable that could affect the strength of the El Nino was, according to their data, climate change. Now, El Nino is not climate change, but they are climate patterns and they interact sometimes, according to Julia Cole.
2: We're looking at an intensification of a system that has the potential to cause real harm and real damages to people, and that will be layered on top of whatever global warming has to offer. It's not the same as global warming in terms of where the impacts are. Instead, it just means that we'll have a wider spread of where strong impacts are felt from climate extremes.
1: So climate change is felt more acutely at the poles. We know this. El Nino is an equatorial phenomenon, but every now and then they kind of talk to one another, and it looks like they, you know, climate change is fueling stronger El Ninos. It's just a reminder, right, that climate change is real. It's right now. It's us that caused it, and the time to act was yesterday. And thinking about, you know, moving forward into an El Nino year, there are certain potential, you know, infrastructure decisions that you can make to protect ourselves from some of these more extreme weather patterns. Maybe warmer here, so maybe we can leave our parka in the front hall. Probably not, but you know, it'll still be have some chilly days. But on average, it's probably going to be a warmer winter.
0: Thanks for this, Tora.
1: Welcome.
0: That was our science columnist, Tora Couture. Today on CBC's Daily News podcast, Front Burner, a fight over streaming helped throw a wrench in trade talks last week. But is it really about protecting Canadian culture or protecting big tech? Jamie Poisson spoke with Vass Bednar, managing director of the Canadian Shield Institute. She spent years studying how American tech companies shape Canadian policy. You can follow Front Burner everywhere you get your CBC podcasts, watch it on YouTube, or stream it on CBC Listen. Now, coming up after your regional news, it's municipal election season. Election day is in just 2 months. We'll talk about how the trade war may affect these hyperlocal campaigns. 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
3: This is CBC News. Good afternoon, I'm Brendan Connor, and here is the news for Northern Ontario. Premier Doug Ford was in the region today to celebrate the first accessing of nickel ore at Glencore's Onaping Depth Project in Sudbury. Glencore says the 2,600-meter deep extension of the Craig Mine, which was shut down in 2009, is the result of a nearly $2 billion investment that should provide a significant new source of high-grade nickel going well beyond 2040. That is something Premier Ford says is key in moving forward, especially in the current trade climate.
4: We have everything we need right here at home to protect workers, create jobs, and stand up to President Trump. That starts with Ontario's world-class mining industry, which is the heartbeat of the North and in the engine of our economy. From advanced manufacturing to artificial intelligence and military technology, the mining sector is critical to our plan to protect Ontario.
3: Now, Glencore says this was a 7-year project that, again, had a $2 billion investment with some help from the federal government and the provincial government. And Sudbury's mayor, Paul Lefebvre, says this kind of investment with the government financial help is a good example of what can lie ahead for mining in the area.
5: Right now, we have 9 operating mines in the city of Greater Sudbury, 5 processing facilities. We have another 6 projects that are ongoing that will be coming on board. That's thousands of jobs right here supporting Ontario, protecting Ontario, and truly making Canada strong. So this project today shows us what is possible when we invest in unlocking the full potential of the Sudbury Basin.
3: During the construction, the project generated approximately 7,000 jobs, according to Glencore, and the company says it will support up to 400 jobs when it's at full production sometime next year. Meanwhile, Ottawa's investing more than $600,000 to support AI innovation in Northern Ontario. The money is being split among 3 groups: the Northwestern Ontario Innovation Centre at Confederation College in Thunder Bay, also to a company called Kinmetrics in Sudbury, and to the Muskoka Lakes Chamber of Commerce. Thunder Bay area MP Patty Haidu is the minister responsible for FedNor. She was on hand for the announcement and says it's important for people to better understand how AI affects their lives, as well as the potential job opportunities it brings.
6: AI is starting to become embedded in the way that we do things in all kinds of different technologies. And that's the point of today. Today is about making sure that people understand that there is a place for them in a world that will increasingly be shaped by AI and that we can develop those skills.
3: Funds being invested at the Northwest Ontario Innovation Centre will support its Youth Tech Impact Program. Meanwhile, Kinmetrics in Sudbury will be developing an AI-powered physical rehabilitation tool, and the Muskoka Lakes Chamber of Commerce funding is going to help with information sharing. The Thunder Bay Chamber of Commerce says it continues to watch closely as the Canada-U.S. trade war escalates. Earlier this week, the Canadian government did announce counter tariffs to match those imposed on Canadian goods by the U.S., and it announced an expansion of a number of supports to help businesses directly affected. The chamber president in Thunder Bay, Charlotte Robinson, says her organization has been quite vocal in calling for government support for businesses throughout these challenging times.
7: And so we're pleased to see that they are expanding these programs to ensure, again, that the additional challenges, there will be some programs available to help to address those challenges if they come to fruition for certain businesses.
3: Robinson says the chamber will continue to monitor and inform local government officials on how support programs might be made more effective going forward. A union representative says the American company that owns the old Tembec plant in Témiscaming, Quebec, about 45 minutes outside North Bay, is planning a shutdown in mid-September, citing recent tariffs imposed on products sold to the U.S. And Unifor's Daniel Cloutier says the company told workers the closure next month at Rayonier Advanced Metals, or RYAM as it's called locally, is for an undetermined period of time, but he doesn't think it'll ever reopen. Cloutier says more than half the 400 workers at the plant live in northeastern Ontario, and he also says the plant is for sale and the union is exploring a number of options.
8: We're working on different scenarios right now. There's local authorities that want that plan to be successful. There's also the First Nation. Even the employees are, in favor to put some money in it because we believe there's a future. Local people believe there's a future for that plant.
3: The Federation of Northern Ontario Municipalities says a prolonged shutdown could have lasting consequences for the region's forestry sector. The CBC did contact the company, but has not heard back. U.S. President Donald Trump signed an executive order to officially today rename Lake Ontario as Lake America. After the trading of insults with Ontario's Premier Doug Ford on Monday, Trump said he doesn't see the U.S. doing any business with Ontario in the near future, so he decided to change the name of Lake Ontario on all U.S. maps. And the president suggested today he may not stop there.
9: We have a Gulf and we have a lake. Now all we need is an ocean. So maybe we'll have to change the name of the Atlantic and or the Pacific. Maybe we'll change them both.
3: After the signing of documents today, Trump repeated his complaints about Canada's trade practices. And he says all the necessary formalities, though, have now been handled and the name change to Lake America takes place immediately in the U.S. Prime Minister Mark Carney tweeted this afternoon that it's always been and always will be Lake Ontario. That's the CBC News to this hour. I'm Brendan Connor. Thanks for listening. Stay tuned for more national and international news at the top of the hour. Jonathan, back to you.
0: Thank you, Brendan. Now here's Bridget with one last look at the weather.
10: Thank you very much. All right, let's take a look at the Northeast first here. There's a chance of showers for most areas tonight. Just clouds, though, for Sault Ste. Marie. Lows from 6 to 10 degrees across the region. Tomorrow, your Friday forecast heading into the weekend, a mix of sun and cloud across the Northeast. Possible showers for Chapleau, North Bay, Timiskaming Shores, Kirkland Lake, Timmins, and communities on the James Bay coast. Highs from 13 to 21 degrees tomorrow. Tonight in the Northwest, it's going to be cloudy for most of the region with a slight chance of showers early this evening. Lows from 6 to 8 degrees overnight and into tomorrow, sunny throughout the Northwest. Highs from 20 to 24 should be a really nice Friday forecast. All right, let's look at some current temperatures here. Thunder Bay is our warm spot in the Northwest at 22 degrees, Humidex at 23, partly cloudy. Let's go over to Kenora, where it's also partly cloudy, sitting at 21 degrees. And in Fort Severn, cloudy and 11. Over in, or here in Greater Sudbury at the airport, it's mostly cloudy as well, 16 degrees. It's cooled off quite a bit today. In Kapuskasing, light rain at this hour, 14 degrees. And in Fort Albany, it's cloudy, sitting at 15, Jonathan.
0: Thank you, Bridget. It is 5:37, 4:37 Central. Chris Edwards is here with the latest from the business world.
11: Good afternoon. Let's begin with some news we got late last night. The Department of Finance has removed fish and seafood items from its list of U.S. products the Canadian government will be counter-tariffing on September 8th. Over 100 American seafood items were initially targeted, most of them at 25%, and that set off alarm bells among the seafood and hospitality industries, especially in the Maritimes, where a lot of American seafood is processed before being shipped south again. Nat Richard, the executive director of the Lobster Processors Association, said the tariffs would have made that processing economically impossible. But of course, seafood isn't the only industry in Canada that's heavily integrated with U.S. supply chains. I asked University of Calgary economics professor Trevor Toome about whether this sets a precedent. He said it didn't, though other industries will notice.
12: Nothing is unique about seafood, frankly. I mean, most of Canada's economy is integrated with U.S. supply chains. That's also a challenge that we face when retaliating. The economic costs are larger when we are tariffing things that businesses use in Canada. And 75% of the items that were originally on the list are on inputs, supplies, capital goods, things like that. So no doubt there are many other industries who are either thinking about what their options are, and to the extent that there aren't a lot of other options, lobbying for kind of a relaxation or somehow having compensation for these retaliatory tariffs.
11: Toome noted these seafood products were not a large chunk of the actual value of the tariffs. Nevertheless, we heard today that wood charcoal, copper wire, and some other items were added to the counter-tariff list to make up the difference. We'll keep watching this story. Moving to tech now, Bill Gates is back in the news offering his expertise on AI. He says, "We're not prepared for its impact." This is from a memo he released this morning. Gates, who founded Microsoft and remains highly influential in the tech industry, said, quote, "AI will either be the greatest equalizer ever invented or the worst source of injustice. But there's no real plan being put forward to prepare for it." He highlighted three risks in particular: jobs disappearing, criminals being empowered, and children's growth being stunted. Now, Gates isn't the first person who has made these kinds of warnings, but he does have a unique perspective here. He's very close to just about all the major figures in the American AI industry. We spoke to tech expert Carmi Levy about Gates' announcement, and he emphasized Gates' point about white-collar jobs being at risk.
13: Because this is technology that seems to think on its own, it can do far more than earlier technologies could, and so it can replace certain kinds of human activities, jobs, in ways that, say, a laptop computer could not. And that has serious implications for humanity if we don't start thinking hard about what those changes are and where we're vulnerable.
11: So what does Gates propose? A new global organization to help regulate AI, and deciding now to permanently set aside some jobs in education and healthcare to be held by humans. And finally, The summer's coming to an end, so an annual economics meeting is starting today. It's called the Jackson Hole Economic Symposium. It's a three-day event held every year in Wyoming, where central bankers and other high-profile financial and corporate officials from around the world, but especially the United States, gather to discuss major economic issues. It's one of those somewhat secretive, but in fact extremely influential meetings that can go under the radar. Some big speeches may be made this weekend about interest rates and monetary policy. Think of it as a particularly expensive summer camp for movers and shakers. For CBC Radio, I'm Chris Edwards.
0: Thanks, Chris. It's coming up to 5:41, 4:41 Central. Well, tonight, join guest host Jeremy Ratt as he guides us through the CBC Music Top 20. This week, Olivia Rodrigo enters the countdown with a new single. It's called Stupid Song.

0: Olivia Rodrigo with Stupid Song. That single debuts at number 20 on this week's CBC Music Top 20. 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That's 90.1 FM in Sudbury, 101.7 FM in Thunder Bay. So October 26th, it's 2 months away, but municipal election campaigns already underway. You've likely seen new signs for candidates, social media campaigns on your feeds. Well, to talk about this year's elections, we reached Gerald Sabin. He's an associate professor with Carleton School of Public Policy and Administration.
1: Hello.
0: Thanks for joining me today. Appreciate it.
1: Thanks for having me.
0: Okay, so we're 2 months away from the municipal elections. What are you looking forward to the most with municipal elections this year?
1: Well, it's a very unique political time in our country's history. We've had many, many decades of peaceful coexistence with our neighbors to the south, and we've now reached a considerable bump in the road. And while we normally think about our relationship with the United States at the federal level or with the provincial premiers, for the first time in maybe our history, we're going to be thinking about our relationship with the United States at the very local level. And so what I'm not necessarily excited to see, but what I'm interested to see is how our local politicians, candidates for office, are going to grapple with this moment, thinking about things like our local economies, thinking about how we're going to support one another through a potentially difficult economic time, while also grappling with all the many other issues that are currently facing municipal leaders.
0: When we think of municipal politics, we think of, you know, sewers and potholes and garbage collection. Do you really think, the trade dispute, Canada-US relations will be factored in at that level?
1: Oh, absolutely, because so much of what council and mayor or Reeve does is to promote economic development in their communities, to try to attract new investment into their communities, to create the conditions under which someone says, you know what, I would like to invest here. And that happens across the province. There's sometimes competition among municipalities, but in large part, it's about working to diversify our regions and also to say what's great about living in this or that community. But when you're dealing with such large issues that really are beyond the scope of any mayor or council to deal with, how are they going to grapple with that on the ground? Because that's really where we're going to see the effects of this in the coming months and potentially years.
0: So there's a lot at stake here, but you know, every year we see councils that are or positions that are acclaimed. There are many here in Northern Ontario where people are running unopposed, and so they're going to be acclaimed to the position. What do you make of that?
1: Well, there's two ways a political scientist might think about this. The first is to say that apathy is not always a bad thing, right? Sometimes apathy can signal satisfaction. Right. For example, Prime Minister Carney right now is riding high in the polls. People are willing to defer to him in the current moment. And the same thing can happen with a mayor and council. Right. That people are like, you know what? This particular individual is doing a very good job. And so why upset the apple cart if they're already doing a good job in a difficult period? But we can also think about the barriers to someone standing for office. And this is where I think the meat of the issue really lies, because running for municipal politics is a different beast than running for, to be the local MPP or the MP, because there aren't political parties. So that means an individual has to stand up themselves and say, I'd like to run for council, or I'd like to run for mayor. And then to be able to seek out the resources that are required to make that run viable. So that means they have to ask their friends, their families, their neighbors for money, to go door knocking, to support them. So it's a much more challenging, I think, individual decision than if a political party comes and taps you on the shoulder and says, you know, we think you'd be a great Liberal candidate in this riding or a great Conservative candidate in that riding. And so beyond those challenges, then we just have to look at the policy environment that we're currently in. And there are a lot of challenges facing municipalities that might give someone pause about running. You know, you have to think about the housing crisis, the affordability crisis, our current crisis with homelessness and addiction. And these are all issues that fall squarely on the tables of mayors and local councillors to try to address with a fairly limited tool set available to them.
0: Yeah, so we talked about people being claimed, and that there, of course there is the case of Fokier Strickland here in Northern Ontario, where at least at the initial deadline, they didn't have a single person running for council. That's now changed. There are three people running for the four-member council, and a current council is running for mayor. But what does happen if nobody runs for council?
1: Well, I mean, we can see here what has occurred, right? That there was a recognition that there was a reluctance on the part of folks to take on the unique challenges of a particular community. And so the deadline was extended. And when that happened, people looked around and said, okay, who can we tap on the shoulder to say it's time to step up, it's time to run, you can handle this challenge and do right by our community. But then if, you know, and it's unprecedented, but if it were not to occur, ultimately, municipalities are creatures of the province, right? They're enabled by provincial legislation. So it would fall to the provincial government to figure out the administration of a community that did not have anyone stand for office. Mm-hmm. But luckily, that's not what occurred. People have stepped up. They will have quorum to be able to run their meetings. They'll have a mayor. And so, you know, that particular democratic challenge was resolved.
0: Now, even in races where there are, you know, lots of people running, incumbents often have an advantage. What do you think voters are thinking about when they're deciding if their incumbent deserves re-election?
1: Well, it's funny that you say that because we're starting to see the little postcards and other Facebook posts going up from incumbents seeking re-election to office, you know, saying what they promised to do with the next 4 years of their time in office. And I don't really think that people keep those postcards from 4 years ago and then, you know, head to the ballot box to check them off to say, oh, this person accomplished A, B, C, and D. It's more, I think, for most citizens, a feeling that they get. Did this person represent their community well? Did this person stand by the kinds of values that they put forward in their campaign? Do I, as a voter, feel either better off than I did 4 years ago, or at least taken care of if circumstances are more challenging? So what an incumbent needs to do, and there's absolutely an established, it's in the literature. We know this is true, that an incumbent has an advantage because people recognize their names. But what they need to do is to say, you've trusted me for the past 4 or 8 years, and here's why you can trust me again with your community for the next 4 years.
0: Despite, as we've mentioned, there's so much that happens at a municipal level, voter turnout still consistently at the municipal level is so low, even compared to provincial and especially federal politics and elections. What does that say to you, and what needs and should we be concerned about that?
1: Well, voter turnout is always concerning because it can signal that something is off with our democratic system. What is off depends on who we're speaking about, right? It could be apathy, right? Like those, it doesn't matter who I vote for. They're all the same, a pox on all their houses. It could also be that people are struggling, right? That when, you know, you are struggling to make ends meet or you have a family to raise, perhaps participating actively in your local democracy is a luxury that you don't have. But that doesn't mean we ought not to be encouraging people to participate enthusiastically in their local elections because they do matter. I mean, I know you were joking when you said we think of sewers and roads and that kind of thing when we think about municipal politics, but those are often the most important things to people in many respects, right? Is your snow cleared from the end of your driveway, you know, when there's a storm? Is the water clean? And is the garbage picked up, right? Are our local parks available for kids to play in? Do the swimming pools have lifeguards, et cetera, et cetera, et cetera? These are often the elements of our day-to-day life, the fabric of our daily lives that municipal politicians are involved in. They're not always the sexiest issues, that's for sure, right? They're not, but they're the ones that day in, day out, Canadians and Ontarians rely on to be able to live their lives successfully. So, you know, it is always a challenge. It's a challenge at every level of government to get people out to vote. But that doesn't in any way take away from the importance of that that local decision that's being made.
0: Gerald Sabin is a professor at Carleton School of Public Policy and Administration. What's on your mind when it comes to municipal elections? I know we're doing surveys from both the Northwestern and Northeastern Ontario at cbc.ca/Sudbury and cbc.ca/Thunder Bay. But you can also tell us your thoughts about municipal issues. You can call TalkBack 1-844-85-NORTH. 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You can text us at 249-377-4153 or email upnorth@cbc.ca. It's 5 minutes to six, 5 minutes to five central. Let's end the program with some music. Caroline Murray Brooks is one third of the trio Good Lovelies, but she's also a solo artist. Here's a new song of hers inspired by a true story when Caroline locked herself out of a cabin in Banff in the dead of winter. It's called Make It Happen.

0: Here's a look at the weather forecast from Environment Canada for the Northeast. Overnight, expect a chance of showers for most areas in the region. Sault Ste. Marie could have just mainly cloudy skies and miss the rain. Overnight lows across the Northeast between 10 and just 6 degrees. Tomorrow, Friday, a mix of sun and cloud is expected for most communities. Chapleau, North Bay, Timiskaming Shores, Kirkland Lake, Timmins, and communities on the James Bay coast may get some showers on Friday. Highs across the Northeast between 13 and 21. Looking ahead to the weekend, on Saturday, the forecast calls for a mix of sun and cloud with a chance of showers for many areas. Timmins, Kapuskasing, Hurst, and Moosonee may miss the rain and will just have a mix of sun and cloud on Saturday. And the highs that day expected between 15 and 22. Sunday, a higher chance of rain and showers for most areas in the region, although Timmins, Kapuskasing, Hurst, and the James Bay coast will have just a mix of sun and cloud on Sunday, and highs across our region ranging from 16 to 22. 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
6: Hello, I'm Paul Hunter, sitting in for Neil Cooksall.
7: Good evening, I'm Talia Schlanger, sitting in for Chris Howden. This is As It Happens. Tonight.
6: Hold the cone. Canadian ice cream company Chapman says in the face of tariff threats, they're freezing out most of their U.S. suppliers and buying north of the border.
7: Running on empty. As Puerto Rico's worsening droughts push the U.S. government to declare a state of disaster in many communities, a farmer tells us his crops are dying and he's been left high and dry.
6: At their wit's end, Quebec's provincial election campaign kicks off and a political reporter walks us through the hotly contested race where sovereignty and U.S. tariffs loom large.
7: Critical need. A new study finds Black Canadians who want to donate blood face more barriers than other groups, and one researcher tells us that racism has played a role.
6: Retreading water. In a spin on his Gulf of America gambit, the U.S. president calls for Lake Ontario to be renamed, as some Canadians suggest he go jump in it.
7: And lovebirds. A male Montagu's Harrier, known as the aristocrats of the bird world, is playing a key part in repopulating these raptors by taking up with two female birds. And a UK man who has been following this prolific fellow for a decade can't get enough of his golden boy. As It Happens, the Thursday edition, radio that hopes everything works out for the nest.